0: CGTN Radio. Hear the difference.
1: Now the news. I'm Shane Bigham. China says it's willing to continue playing a constructive role in the political and diplomatic settlement of the Iranian nuclear issue. Foreign Ministry spokesperson Mao Ning said China's always supported a peaceful settlement of the issue through dialogue and negotiations. She added that China will continue to help safeguard the international nuclear nonproliferation regime and promote peace and stability in the Middle East and the world. Mao also expressed hope that all parties will seize the opportunity to negotiate a solution that takes into account the legitimate concerns of all sides. China Coast Guard has warned and expelled a Japanese fishing boat which intruded into the territorial waters of some Chinese islands. A CCG spokesperson says Jiayudao and its affiliated islands are China's inherent territory, and the Coast Guard operations were in accordance with the law. He urged the Japanese side to stop the provocative acts in those waters, saying that the CCG will continue to conduct rights protection and law enforcement operations in the waters to safeguard sovereignty, maritime rights, and Chinese interests. Fujian Coast Guard has conducted law enforcement patrols in the waters near Kinmen. A China Coast Guard Donghai branch spokesperson says patrols saw various measures to strengthen control and management over key waters. A spokesperson for the State Council Taiwan Affairs Office has voiced support for the patrols, saying they are reasonable and lawful. The spokesperson says the patrols are conducive to maintaining maritime operational order and safeguarding the lives and property of fishermen on both sides of the Taiwan Strait. Iran has reportedly demanded the release of $24 billion U.S. dollars of frozen assets during the negotiations with Washington on ending the war. Tehran says half of the amount must be available upon the announcement of a memorandum of understanding between the two sides, while the rest must be transferred within 60 days. A source close to Iran's negotiating team says Tehran's proceeding with great caution amid the U.S. record of breaking promises. A high-level Iranian delegation visited Qatar on Monday for talks with local officials on a possible peace agreement with the U.S. Iran's Islamic Revolutionary Guard Corps says its air defense forces have shot down a U.S. Reaper drone that entered its airspace. It comes after renewed U.S. attacks in southern Iran, which Washington calls defensive even as a ceasefire remains in effect. The Guard said its air defense forces also detected and tracked a U.S. surveillance aircraft and a fighter jet. It said it reserves the legitimate and definitive right to respond to any violation of the ceasefire. Israel has issued an evacuation warning for residents in Nabatea in southern Lebanon, urging them to leave ahead of planned strikes. An Israeli military spokesperson said all residents of the city must move north of the Zarani River. The move came a day after Israeli Prime Minister Benjamin Netanyahu said his country will step up attacks against Hezbollah. The military said it carried out 100 strikes targeting Hezbollah military infrastructure sites. Lebanese media reports say Israeli attacks killed at least 12 people in the Bekaa Valley. Four people are dead after a school bus rammed into a train at a crossing in a Belgian city. The railway infrastructure manager says the warning lights at the crossing were red and the barriers were down when the collision happened, and that the train driver tried to apply the emergency brake. The exact circumstances of the crash are under investigation. European Commission President Ursula von der Leyen has expressed condolences to the victims. The Commerce Ministry says China's e-commerce sector sustained steady expansion in the first 4 months of the year. Online retail sales of goods and services rose 6.6% from January to April, with sales of goods contributing around 72% of the total sales growth. Online sales of agricultural products and the e-commerce transaction value of metal and chemical products also increased. A summit in East China next month will release a report concerning market prospects and opportunities for multinationals in the country. The 7th Qingdao Multinational Summit will run from June 15th to the 17th. It will feature an opening ceremony, a forum on the development of multinationals, and parallel sessions. Officials said the event will also release a research report presenting China's opening up policies, market opportunities, and innovation prospects in the next 5 years. In sports, the 10th China-Russia Youth Games have opened in Kaliningrad. More than 700 athletes, coaches, and specialists from the two countries are participating in the games, which feature 12 sports. Chinese martial arts, or wushu, is one of them, while traditional Russian combat sport sambo appears as a demonstration event. Russian President Vladimir Putin has sent congratulations on the game's opening. The games run through Sunday. And that's the news. I'm Shane Bigham.
0: A young perspective on hot-button issues around the world. This is The Hub.
2: Philippine President Ferdinand Marcos Jr. is visiting Japan from May 26th through 29th at the invitation of Japanese Prime Minister Sanae Takaichi. According to Japanese media, Marcos and Takaichi are expected to get down to business in talks focused on defense and energy issues amid China's so-called growing military assertiveness and turmoil in the Middle East. And this visit comes just a few days after Takaichi's wrapped up her visit to the Republic of Korea, where ROK President Lee Jae-myung hosted her in his hometown, marking their fourth meeting in about 6 months to push for greater cooperation between these two historical Asian rivals. Now, in terms of the coming visit of the Philippine president, the trip is happening amid rising Indo-Pacific tensions. Meanwhile, domestically, Japan's ruling coalition is further pushing to revise key security documents, raise defense spending, and expand military capabilities. Under Prime Minister Sanae Takaichi, Japan has adopted a more assertive posture, sparking debate over regional stability and East Asia security dilemma. How do we understand these moves and what impact could they bring? To delve deeper into these questions and more, today we're joined in Tokyo by Jeff Kinston, Professor of Asian Studies at Temple University, Japan. Also in Tokyo, we have Lim Tai-wei, Professor of Soka University. And in Shanghai, we have Yan Chan, tenured associate professor at the School of Humanities at Shanghai Jiao Tong University. Now, Professor Yang, let me start with you. Japan and the Philippines are expected to elevate their relations to so-called comprehensive strategic partnership, while security cooperation are expected to be a key focus on their agenda. What does all this reveal about the changing security landscape between these two countries, but also in the broader Indo-Pacific region?
3: Some media reports point out that Japan and the Philippines plan to upgrade their ties to a comprehensive strategic partnership is designed to deepen cooperation across security and economic domains, with an eye on China's maritime stance in the East and the South China Seas. This elevation also reflects historical recalibration of Japan's strategic posture in the region. For most of the post-war era, Japan operated on the constraints of its peace constitution, deliberately keeping a low security profile across Southeast Asia. That strain was not merely a legal obligation, it was politically necessary because memory of Japan's imperial expansion during the Second World War remained vivid across the region, including in the Philippines. What we're witnessing today is a deliberate effort by Tokyo to recast itself from a checkbook security partner into an active, operationally engaged one. The comprehensive strategic partnership signals that Japan is now prepared to offer not just economic assistance, but intelligence, defense equipment, capacity building, and strategic coordination. So in my view, deepening Japan-Philippines security cooperation does not contribute to the stabilization of the Indo-Pacific, but may instead produce a more fragmented and tension-prone water in the region.
2: Professor Kinston, ahead of the visit, Philippine President Ferdinand Marcos said he hopes Japan can clarify Manila's position in Japan's evolving defense posture. What do you think President Ferdinand Marcos hoped to get to hear from the Japanese Prime Minister? And what can Prime Minister Takaichi realistically offer the Philippines?
4: Clearly what Takaichi offers is upgrading the military capacity of the Philippines to defend its claims in what it calls the West Philippine Sea. And beyond Japan...
2: Which we call the South China Sea, of course. But go ahead,
4: sir. Yes. I'm just saying that's what the Philippines refers to it as. And so they are planning to transfer some used destroyers, which are more or less like frigates, and those will help the Philippines.

0: Philippines monitor and defend its coastal waters. Beyond that, there is a intelligence sharing pact that is probably going to be signed. And so I think that Takeuchi is responding to the risk posed by an increasingly unreliable and erratic U.S. ally. For quite some time, you know, Japan has totally relied on the U.S., United States for its security interest. And now there are a lot of good questions being raised about whether the sort of transactional president can be relied on. And so Japan's trying to do more for itself, you know, building up its own military capacity, but also helping regional partners build up theirs. So this is all part of that free and open Indo-Pacific vision that Abe articulated back in 2016.
1: Professor Kinston, what do you think is the role of the United States in all this? Of course, Japan has traditionally and conventionally been at the forefront. Doing the jobs for Washington, or doing the jobs that Washington do not necessarily want to appear to be doing itself. Now, given the new positioning of China-U.S. relations to a constructive relationship of strategic stability between President Xi and President Trump, what do you expect to be Japan's role going forward, and Washington's dictation, for that matter?
0: Well, I think that she's trying to strengthen trilateral cooperation between the U.S., Korea, and Japan, and also the U.S., the Philippines, and Japan. So both countries are U.S. allies, and so I think that Takeuchi wants to strengthen these regional security partnerships. Whether she can do that, that's a big question. But I don't think many people in Tokyo are convinced that the U.S.-China relationship is yet on a stable path. Early days, they are good signs. But I think there's an abiding concern in the Takeuchi administration that President Xi and Trump will cut some deal, shake hands over Tokyo's head, and perhaps Japanese interest might not be fully attended to.
1: All right. Now, another key question is Taiwan. Professor Lim, let me ask you about this. In an interview with Japanese media in Manila before his visit, President Marcos touched upon the Taiwan question by saying this. He said, in the Philippines, we do not have a choice between Taiwan because Taiwan is so close to the Philippines, and we have almost 200,000 Filipino nationals living and working in Taiwan. What do you expect to be the Philippines' position in the Taiwan question?
2: Well, the position was articulated by President Marcos in his interview with the global media, as well as Japanese media before his trip to Japan. Right now, as the chair of ASEAN, his first priority is to focus on the code of conduct with China to ensure that the South China Sea issue can be resolved. At this point of time, I think the progress of ASEAN and China code of conduct talks have become the stage where they have all combined different documents with regard to the discussion under one single document. So as ASEAN chair, the Philippines hope that this can progress forward before he passes on the ASEAN chair to the next ASEAN rotational ASEAN chair. Therefore, he's stressing on the peace and stability in that area of the maritime territories.
1: You worked and lived from the ASEAN for the longest time. So tell us a bit about ASEAN perception against China versus that vis-a-vis Japan in the past few years. Japan, of course, coming in as a strong economic and investment partner for many countries over the decades. But China has recently been a key player in ASEAN's economic, socio, and cultural life.
2: ASEAN is a very important intermediary between China and Japan because one of the principal mechanism in which the Northeast Asian countries can communicate with each other, CJK, China, Japan, Korea, is through ASEAN Plus 3. So ASEAN's priority is to facilitate a dialogue, understanding, and avoidance of any accidental conflicts through its ASEAN Plus 3 mechanism, which is essentially one of the principal platforms in which Northeast Asia can communicate with each other and also with Southeast Asia. Economically, ASEAN is also very keen to engage both China and Japan through the RCEP, Regional Comprehensive Economic Partnership, which is the largest free trade agreement in the world. So through these two platforms, ASEAN plays a very important intermediary role between the two countries because it regards both Northeast Asian countries, China and Japan, as very important to uphold peace and stability in the region, even as it engages all big powers, superpowers, and middle powers.
1: There have been dramatic shifts in the security dynamics here in East Asia. Now, Japan argues that its recent defense reforms are a response to an increasingly complex security environment. Yet for many of its neighbors, memories of history make any shift in Japan's military posture highly sensitive. Do you think East Asia is ready for this new era, is entering a new phase of strategic mistrust?
3: I just think it's like constitutes a shift in the kind of like trust issue in East Asia. But as a historian, I also want to push back against the framing that treats it as a sudden war surprise. The trajectory, right, of Japanese military expansion has been visible for at least three decades. Since the early 1990s, Japan has been progressively reinterpreting, stretching, and ultimately revising the legal and constitutional constraints on its military posture. And one of these recent moves collectively did was to formalize and accelerate a progress that has already long underway. So the argument made in Tokyo and echoed by Japan's allies is that war of this is a necessary, proportionate response to a deteriorating security environment. However, for countries in East Asia, China, South Korea, and others, Japan's military expansion simply cannot be measured in a historical vacuum. The post-war security order in this region was promised in part on Japan that had genuinely reckoned with its past and accepted meaningful constraints on its military power. When those constraints were dismantled nowadays, it raises an unavoidable question. Has Japan's historical accountability matched the goals of its military ambitions? In my opinion, right, Japan's military expansion, absent a deeper and more credible process of historical settlement with its neighbors, may generate mistrust between Japan and its neighboring countries. And that is ultimately detrimental for East Asia's security landscape as a whole.
1: Do you think Japan, you know, beyond the policy changes and military debates, Japan is undergoing a fundamental and deeper shift in its post-war identity? The strategic narrative, top-down, is changing, regardless of ordinary folks not caring about politics, but for the strategic elites who are deciding policies. You know, for decades, pacifism was not only a constitutional principle, but also part of Japan's national self-image. But do you see that changing now?
3: Well, like Japan's lost decades did produce a profound sense of national anxiety, a feeling that country's post-war model of identity formed since the early 1960s, built around economic dynamism and civilian soft power has resourced itself. And when the economic miracle fades and when demographic decline makes the future feel generally uncertain, societies often seek alternative sources of national purpose and pride. In Japan's case, we have seen a rehabilitation of military symbolism, a softening of public resistance to defense spending, and a political discourse that increasingly frames national strength in security terms rather than economic or cultural ones. So historians sometimes call this the externalization of domestic anxiety, the tendency of societies under internal stress to project itself like their insecurities outward onto foreign threats and the geopolitical challenges. Japan's economy has been recovering. For example, growth is projected at around 1.3% in 2025, driven by sustained wage gains, strong business investment, and the robust export performance. So what this suggests is that Japan's security assertiveness is not simply a product of anxiety and insecurity. It may actually reflect the opposite, a society that has regained enough confidence to pursue what Japanese politicians had long called the normal nation aspiration, the desire to share the exceptional constitutional constraints of the post-war era and participate in international security fights on equal terms with other major powers.
1: The change is subtle yet significant. Professor Kinston, Japan has been strengthening defense ties not only with the Philippines, but also with countries such as Australia and the United States under the framework of the so-called free and open Indo-Pacific. How do you see and how do you understand Japan's broader strategic calculations and ambitions?
0: Well, yes, Japan engages in joint military drills with Australia, the United States, and India under the Quad. But it hasn't really gone much beyond that. And I think Professor Lim could confirm, but I don't think in ASEAN there's any support for transforming the free and open Indo-Pacific or Quad into like a NATO-like structure. What's curious is that the souring of relations with China has actually boosted Takeuchi's public support here. And so she's riding the polls at about 60%, which is quite high by Japanese standards. So she has a bit of a free hand, but the polls indicate that her pet projects are not that popular. A majority of Japanese people oppose her efforts to export lethal weapons. Also, a majority don't want to pay higher taxes to pay for increased defense spending. And not many people are that supportive of her desire to revise Article 9 of the Constitution. There's about an even split. So even though she is popular and she does have a hawkish image, I think that she is constrained by public opinion in significant ways.
1: And then how do you think China-Japan relations can be fixed, in your opinion?
0: I think that maybe they just need to sort of dial down the rhetoric and try to figure out areas where they can cooperate. And I think there's plenty of areas where the two countries can cooperate, particularly on economic issues and environmental issues and non-traditional threats to security. So there is room for cooperation. I think right now, however, the attitudes, the leadership in both countries are quite negative. And so I think it's going to take time maybe to heal those wounds.
1: Right. Now, Professor Lim, East Asia has long been, you know, the engine of economic growth and prosperity. Professor Kinston touched upon that point. I think it's a fair point to make. But today, strategic mistrust and military tensions appear to be rising across the region. Do you think Asia is somehow is approaching a geopolitical turning point? I mean, how can East Asia become a hub of economic growth, a growth of innovation like it once was?
2: East Asia was indeed the engine of the world since the World Bank coined the East Asian region as an East Asian economic miracle in the 1990s. Of course, right now, especially from the international circles, they are focusing on the Indo-Pacific region. So East Asia is well positioned within the Indo-Pacific region to prosper from the trade as well as the business ties that are ongoing. They have already signed the RCEP during the pandemic era, the world's largest free trade agreement. CPTPP, Comprehensive Progressive Trans-Pacific Partnership, is also expanding with the increased participation of the United Kingdom. And also China is interested to join the CPTPP. The original plan was that the CPTPP and the RCEP would then combine together, overlap each other to form the FTAAP, the Free Trade Area of the Asia-Pacific, which will be a supra-transnational free trade agreement that will encompass both RCEP, which is very extensive in its coverage in terms of countries participating, because it's essentially a CJK plus ASEAN plus Oceania, as well as CPTPP, which many have nicknamed the golden benchmark of FTA due to its high KPIs and the standards benchmarks for the membership. So combining these two free trade agreements together, FTAAP will become possibly the future roadmap of the free trade agreements as well as free trade within the Indo-Pacific and East Asian region. But of course, it must overcome the challenges and difficulties of the current challenges like climate change, polycrisis world where kinetic conflicts are taking place. Something like 60 kinetic conflicts are taking place right now as we speak. And most recently, energy crisis. So these are all common challenges in which the East Asian countries as well as Indo-Pacific countries can work together. These are common challenges, no detriments policy, and this can allow them to come together.
1: I mean, there are economic headwinds, not only externally, but internally as well. Professor Yang, Japan has experienced decades of economic stagnation, demographic decline and growing social pressure. To what extent do you see these domestic anxieties reflected in the country's foreign policy making?
3: They lost that hedge, right? They produce a profound sense of national anxiety. When the economic miracle fades and when demographic decline makes the future feel generally uncertain, societies like Japan often seek alternative sources of national purpose and pride. What Japan did was a kind of like a rehabilitation of military symbolism and softening of public resistance to defense spending and a policy discourse that increasingly frames national strength in security terms rather than economic and cultural ones. So nowadays we can see a more assertive Japan than before.
1: Professor Kinston, neighboring countries remain sensitive to Japan's historical past and security posturing. In your view, how important is historical trust in shaping today's regional perceptions of Japan's growing military role?
0: Well, I think it's very important. I just want to backtrack a little bit. You know, domestically, there's a lot of opposition to Takaichi's security agenda. You know, back in 2015, there were massive demonstrations against Abe's collective self-defense legislation. And this past few months, we've seen a resurrection of the protests. And protests in Japan are not that common. So when you have tens of thousands of people wanting to protect Article 9 and condemning Takaichi's security legislation, I think that that perhaps sends a powerful positive message overseas that people realize, you know, the Japanese people are engaged and they're not apathetic. But clearly, Japan has not really embraced a forthright reckoning of the rampage it inflicted on Asia back in the 1930s and 40s. And so there are government spokesmen from the Abe Takeuchi camp who argue that, yes, Japan has apologized quite enough. But I don't think that the perpetrator gets to decide when to stop apologizing. And there's a lot of doubts about just how contrite Japan is over the shared history. That's what makes it really strange that Takeuchi and President Lee of Korea have seemed to get along like a house on fire. I mean, given that they come from polar opposite ends of the ideological spectrum, and Lee in the past certainly has held Japan's feet to the fire over that shared past. So I think the problem in Japan is that under Abe, they revise the school textbooks, they whitewash the history, so that young Japanese are not learning much about the shared history with Asia. They get a sort of polished, gleaming version, one aimed at nurturing patriotic sentiments among the young Japanese people. And so for them, they look at, you know, outsiders, you know, complaining about the past, and they're like confused, like, well, what is it they're all upset about? And I think that this has been one of the consequences of the gutting of Japanese textbooks. For example, when Abe took power, all the secondary school textbooks mentioned the comfort woman, and now none of the mainstream textbooks do. So I think that this is symbolic of a big problem going forward, is that a lot of young people here don't know much about that shared past.
1: Now, Professor Kinston, why do you think ROK President Lee Jae-myung from the other side of the political spectrum in Korea seems to be getting along pretty well with the right-wing leader of Japan, Prime Minister Takaichi.
0: Well, as they say, politics makes strange bedfellows. So I think both sides see an advantage, perhaps

0: Listen up. Can you hear the heartbeat of our world? It's vibrant and pulsating with the essence of life itself. From the stem of trees to the gurgle of rivers. From the silent strength of mountains to the icy whispers of glaciers. Even the solid ground beneath our feet. And right there, in the midst of all, beats the heart of humanity. What if those other heartbeats were to stop? Would ours keep on ticking?
1: Hey there, global listeners. Get ready for the hottest discussions on the airwaves. Roundtable, your passport to the heart of China's buzzing society. 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Tune in and turn up the excitement dial on Roundtable as we bridge gaps and break barriers one discussion at a time. 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

0: Some say Chinese is one of the most difficult languages in the world, and learning it is almost impossible.
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0: Only because you're not learning it in the right way. 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We will promise you a difference.
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8: Hello and welcome to Global Business on CGTN. I'm Lily Liu, and these are headlines we're tracking at the hour. Strategic Alliance. China and Pakistan issue joint statement.Deepen bilateral partnership as Pakistani Prime Minister Shehbaz Sharif visits China. Tech Showcase, an AI matrix store has opened in Shanghai, offering visitors hands-on experiences with more than 500 AI products and a glimpse of a futuristic AI lifestyle. Rising stakes, American businesses are battling rising costs and labor shortages to prepare for a summer tourist boom during the FIFA World Cup.China and Pakistan have issued a joint statement on further deepening bilateral partnership as Pakistani Prime Minister Shehbaz Sharif paid an official visit to China.
9: The document says both sides are determined to safeguard and develop bilateral ties, maintain high-level exchanges, and foster an even closer China-Pakistan community with a shared future in the new era.Both sides reaffirmed support for issues concerning each other's core interests. Pakistan affirmed its adherence to the One China principle. The two sides agreed to advance high-quality Belt and Road cooperation and promote the development of the upgraded version 2.0 of the China-Pakistan Economic Corridor. They also agreed to tap cooperation potential in various fields, including economy and trade, energy and scientific and technological innovation.The statement says China stands ready to work with Pakistan to fully implement the Global Security Initiative, establish a China-Pakistan security partnership, and continue bilateral and multilateral counter-terrorism cooperation.

0: Pakistan expressed support for President Xi Jinping's four propositions on the Middle East situation. Both sides reaffirmed the five-point initiative on restoring peace and stability in the Gulf and the Middle East region.
1: Pakistan has issued its first ever panda bond earlier this month, raising 1.75 billion yuan, or nearly 260 million US dollars. Panda bonds refer to Chinese yuan-denominated bonds issued by overseas entities in China. While the funds will support climate-resilient infrastructure in Pakistan's water, energy, and health sectors, and this marks Pakistan's first entry into China's domestic capital market and the first panda bond from South Asia. The issuance extends bilateral cooperation into capital and financial markets with strong investor demand, signaling a positive outlook for China-Pakistan financial ties. Pakistan's Minister for Finance and Revenue shared his thoughts on how this bond could further facilitate bilateral cooperation.
2: This particular transaction really focuses on three key elements. One is, from Pakistan's perspective, we have had financings in many forms and shapes with China. The second thing is, will work with China, and therefore it's a win-win in terms of internationalization of RMB. And the third one is where we are very grateful to all our partners in China, starting with regulators, the Chinese authorities.
3: And what do you think of the timing of Pakistan's issuance of the panda bond, given the conflicts in the Middle East and the recent significant fluctuations in the U.S. dollar exchange rate?
2: Pakistan, fortunately, has negotiated the first order implications of this conflict, whether it's the procurement of the molecules, whether it's the logistics, etc., and in terms of keeping our macro stability and all our overall factors moving in the right direction, from where we were a few years back to now almost about 24% of trade between China and Pakistan settling in RMB and CNY, I think it's already, shows the importance as we move forward.
3: You've mentioned that Pakistan and China share an enduring friendship built on trust, strategic cooperation, and strong people-to-people ties. And what do you expect from the future bilateral economic and financial cooperation?
2: So I think it's not only trade, but the investment opportunity, because, as you know well, CPEC Phase 1, as the flagship of BRI, was almost entirely about infrastructure. CPEC Phase 2 is primarily business-to-business, and it's about monetization of that infrastructure. And I think it's between the two countries, the priorities are quite aligned in terms of the key priorities that President Xi has put forward for the BRI. So all of this, I think, is moving in the right direction.
1: Now let's get more insights and discussions on financial ties between China and Pakistan. For that, let's bring in Mr. Qi Chang, a fellow at Belt and Road Research Center, Minzu University of China. Mr. Qi joins us online. So we just heard about the news that the first panda bond issued in Pakistan was heavily oversubscribed, actually. What does this mean for Pakistan and for the internationalization of the yuan?
4: Well, thank you for the question. I think this is actually a very important practice for the internationalization of the renminbi, because everybody knows the renminbi has become more and more important in the trade, for sure. But now it shows that renminbi actually been hitting the milestone, is serving as one of the major financial international currency in the world. For example, this issuance of the panda debt actually means it's been used and welcomed in this region. So, and actually, and we've been seeing many technical issues also been solved during this issuance of the debt. For example, if you're going to issue the debt internationally with your own currency, you're probably going to face a lot of technical issues like the settlements, like the increasement of the credibility of the credit. So this time, actually, with the AIIB and ADB's guarantee, I think these collateralization actually have been finding a new way for the renminbi actually to, you know, be more issued in the international debt market. And also, I think Pakistan's welcomes renminbi's debt actually are showing their great confidence towards the renminbi and the panda debt, which means renminbi's acknowledgement in the international financial market is getting higher and higher. So it's just going to be more than Pakistan. For example, in the future, many of the countries in the region and also internationally will also try to, you know, welcome this kind of the international financing. For example, currently, if I take a look at the interest rate, I think the yielding rate is only 2.5% for renminbi, and it's much lower than the previous debt for Pakistan to borrow from the U.S. dollar market, which is the average rate is around 7 to 8%. So this would be much more cheaper than that. And also, it's been more sustainable because this debt actually has been issued in a sustainable development debt, this form. So a lot of the funds collected will be precisely put into the longer-term development, like the water resources, energy infrastructure, healthcare, and et cetera.
1: And also, what advantages does the RMB financing offer over traditional funding channels?
4: Well, compared to the traditional American financing, I think RMB's first and most important, you know, advantage is really, you know, good at the cost, and also it's very low risk in the exchange rate. If you take a look at the current, you know, 5 or 10 years, you will find out RMB's, you know, financing cost is very, very stable. Sometimes we're saying, you know, the funding cost is expensive is just one thing, and it's getting more and more turbulent is going to be another trouble. But renminbi is very stable of the cost. And also, secondly, if we take a look at the renminbi's exchange rate against many major currencies in the whole world, is also very stable. So it's been easier for the central bankers to make a longer-term plan because all this kind of the national borrowing behavior also always last for a very longer term. And also because of this credibility and the confidence of the renminbi, so renminbi's financing actually are providing Pakistan more of the financial tools to hedge off of the risk against the U.S. dollar's turbulence and also to diversify their national debt so their financial system can be more and more secured.
1: Thank you so much for insights, Mr. Qu Qiang, fellow from the Belt and Road Research Center, Minzu University of China.
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1: Welcome back. Chinese tech giant Huawei has announced a new chip design principle to boost semiconductor performance without relying on traditional transistor shrinking. The new principle focuses on reducing the time it takes signals and data to move through chips and computing systems. It prioritizes advanced packaging and more efficient interconnect. Huawei expects to design the chips using this new technology by 2031. It says the chips will have transistor density equivalent to 1.4 nanometer processes, a significant improvement from its current 7 nanometers. And more than 500 AI products from 100 brands are now available for hands-on testing and purchase at the newly opened AI Matrix store, which is called Met AI Hub, located in Shanghai's Zhangjiang AI Innovation Town. Visitors can directly experience how AI shapes future lifestyles. Lei Shuran reports.
13: Opening May, the nearly 2,000 square meter space departs from traditional display-only tech venues by encouraging visitors to touch, test, and interact with latest AI products. The store houses 6 theme zones, including robot interaction and AI healthcare experiences. Among the most popular attractions is this AI health screening system that generates a rapid health assessment report with 90 seconds through non-contact sensing technology.
14: Previously, this product hasn't seen much deployment in Shanghai. In the future, we hope the product can support the intelligent upgrade of scenarios such as family living, community services, and medical health and wellness.
13: The store also functions as a makerspace for innovators, helping startups test products in real-life scenarios and shorten the average of 6 months it takes to turn a concept into reality down to 3 months.
15: Here we can see those advanced processing equipment, including 3D printer and laser engraver. We also have a highly experienced technical team that helps one-person companies quickly bring

0: their ideas to life and conduct model testing.
1: 然后呢，进行一个模型的验证。
2: In addition, the AI Matrix Store aims to serve as a global launch platform for AI products and a gateway for startups expanding overseas.
3: 在产品还处原型的时候。When
4: their products are still in the prototype stage, we will build a complete funding mechanism for producers, allowing many global geeks to get a sneak peek. We also hope to combine online and offline channels for this overseas expansion platform.
2: 上和线下，我们能做好同步。Zhao says they will build the store into an AI ecosystem center rather than a traditional retail outlet. It will combine experience, commerce, incubation, and social interaction. Lei Shuai, SMG International for CGTN, Shanghai.
5: China's embodied AI industry has been seen explosive growth. Total financing in the sector reached 73.5 billion yuan by the end of 2025, which is nearly a sevenfold increase from a 9.4 billion yuan a year earlier. And that is according to a report by the China Academy of Information and Communications Technology and Tsinghua University. And more than 280 embodied AI companies have been registered nationwide, with 84% concentrating in just 5 provinces and municipalities. Global humanoid robot shipments hit about 18,000 units last year, with Chinese manufacturers dominating the market. China's embodied AI market was valued at 8.24 billion yuan, accounting for roughly 50% of the global market share. For more insights on China's AI development and its global implications, let's bring in Chen Jiahe, who's Chief Investment Officer of Nova Market Technologies. Jiahe, great to have you on the show with us. So let's start with this very special store, AI application store in Shanghai. It is known as the world's first physical shop for AI. And it has aroused much attention and discussions, even drawing interest from big tech names like Apple and Microsoft. Why is China leading the AI-powered new retail, and when will this model expand to overseas markets?
6: Well, the reason that China is now having a leading position with AI-powered new retail business is basically because China is having a leading advantage with both the AI as well as the retail sector. Look at the AI industry. China is now having an AI industry that is comparable to the United States and is leading the growth of the world. The AI applications have been widely used in China's economy. A huge amount of development has been conducted with the growing of AI in China. And Chinese people are very familiar with the using of these AI. Meanwhile, if we look at the retailing sector, China's retail industry is very competitive compared with many economies around the world. We have a huge network of retail industry powered by a lot of online platforms as well as supermarkets, shopping malls, etc. So combining these two sectors has enabled China to lead in the industry of AI-powered new retail business. Regarding its expansion in the future, especially into the global market, I believe that this new AI-powered retail business will have to be developed in China in the first place, and with a more matured business model, this business can then be brought to other markets around the world.
5: Let's get to humanoid robots. Actually, China accounted for close to 85% of the global shipments in 2025 in humanoid robots. So some are saying that humanoid robots from China could be following the same global expansion path as China's new energy vehicles. What is your take on this?
6: Well, China's humanoid robot is now leading the global industry as well as many other industries that China is developing, you know, such as shipbuilding, new energy vehicles, AI, etc. But humanoid robots have something different. That is, current application in the real economy is still limited. Therefore, the reason that China's humanoid robots have been welcomed by the global market is because these robots are having the best quality that can be found at the moment. But looking into the future, the humanoid robot will still need more applications to be conducted. Therefore, it means the global expansion of humanoid robot will have a lot of spaces left for changing. More functions of humanoid robots have to be developed. With these developments, we will see much more changes in the future for these robots compared with new energy vehicle industry, which is much more matured.
5: Thank you so much. That's Mr. Chen Jiahe, Chief Investment Officer, Nova Market Technologies for us. Thank you. And China's 5G network generated approximately 5.6 trillion yuan or 825 billion US dollars in direct economic output and indirectly drove another 14 trillion yuan in its first 5 years of commercial use. By March of this year, the country had built nearly 5

0: million 5G base stations, with 2 out of every 3 mobile users connected to 5G. And now the world's largest, the network covers all counties with gigabyte speeds and all townships with 5G access. The upgraded 5G-A network is already available in 330 cities, offering significantly faster upload speeds. And looking ahead, China will build another 500,000 5G-A base stations during the 15-5-year plan period. Commercial 6G is expected around 2030, with 6G itself projected to become a trillion yuan industry by 2035. Now shifting gears to the U.S., as millions of fans prepare to travel across the U.S. for this summer's FIFA World Cup matches, hotels and short-term rentals are rapidly filling up in host cities from New York to Los Angeles. Businesses are bracing for a major tourist surge, but rising accommodation costs, labor shortages, and limited availability are also putting increasing pressure on local housing and hospitality markets. It is Tian Shi reports from Los Angeles.
1: With the countdown to kickoff underway across the United States, demand for accommodation is climbing sharply in several World Cup host cities. Industry analysts say many fans are planning extended trips following matches across several host cities throughout the tournament.
2: There's a number of different kinds of bookings. There's a big Airbnb crowds. A lot of people are booking for a whole month. And then again, the hotels are booking up with different sections and I think people moving from place to place.
1: In Los Angeles, where the World Cup is also seen as a lead-up to the 2028 Olympic Games, officials have been accelerating infrastructure upgrades while hotels and hospitality businesses prepare for surging demand.
2: Yeah, rents have come up, and especially hotel prices. They've probably, because they can be often dynamic pricing and they can change, you know, back and forth pretty quickly. But I think a lot of the set rentals in advance, say Airbnb for a month or so, have already been booked. So I think they're probably quite difficult to get at this stage.
1: But behind the optimism, businesses in cities like Los Angeles and New York are also confronting mounting challenges. Hotel operators have already been navigating labor tensions and fears of potential strikes ahead of the tournament. While many in the industry say staffing shortages and the lingering financial scars of the pandemic continue to weigh heavily on recovery efforts.
3: The hotel union almost 2 months ago had a press conference where they pointed to the potential. Let me underscore the potential of a strike. In fact, they still have a website, FIFAHotelStrike.org.
1: Tourism officials say the World Cup is still expected to deliver a massive economic windfall across the United States, as businesses ranging from hotels and restaurants to airlines and local retailers are preparing for billions of dollars in additional spending in the weeks ahead. With demand continuing to surge and accommodation availability tightening across several host cities, travelers are being warned to secure bookings as early as possible before prices climb even further and options disappear. Tourism officials say the World Cup is on track to become one of the largest and most economically significant tourism events the United States has seen in decades, bringing an unprecedented wave of visitors to cities across the country. It is Tian Shan, CGTN, Los Angeles.
0: And trading on Wall Street was closed on Monday for the Memorial Day in the U.S., but prediction markets in the States kept running. These platforms let investors bet on everything from elections to interest rates to geopolitics. Supporters call them the future of forecasting, but critics say it is gambling in disguise. Karina Mitchell explains.
4: As platforms like Kalshi and Polymarket take off, I spoke to a new player, SafeBets, to see how it differentiates itself and also talked about some of the hype surrounding the industry and what the odds are that regulation could derail it. Take a listen.
5: Prediction platforms, right, they're spaces where people can make these forecasts about future events, anything from sports outcomes to elections, culture, markets, entertainment, or real-world trends. So similar to that, like the Kalshi and the Poly markets of the prediction markets, users on SafeBets can earn, but without putting a single dollar at risk. So this is a different economic architecture entirely. And because SafeBets is not gambling, anti-gambling regulators have no legal basis to restrict it. So In every jurisdiction where Polymarket and Kalshi are blocked, worldwide, safe bets can operate freely.
4: Minnesota has just become the first state to ban predictive markets, and now the Trump administration is suing because it says federal regulators should be the ones to have oversight over this. How does a legal wrangling back and forth, does it help or hurt the industry in the long run? Because at some point, it sort of forces a national ruling on the topic, right?
5: What this law does when it takes effect is that Polymarket in Kalshi and the prediction markets that are under scrutiny, they have to exit the state or face criminal prosecution. And this is the most significant regulatory development in this industry's history. When we look at a model like SafeBets that has been built on an entirely different economic architecture, we go around this because we're exempt from this law.
4: Now states like Nevada as well, Wisconsin, are also pushing back. What are the odds that more states ban predictive markets by the end of the year?
5: Yeah, well, it's tough because this is one of those things that actually has bipartisan lawmaker backing. They're scrutinizing these platforms. They're arguing that these event contracts act as traditional sport books that circumvent state and tribal gambling laws while exposing minors to predatory advertising, never mind, you know, being built on the back of addiction, right? So when you're looking at lawmakers debating who should police this, who should police these fast-growing platforms, you're really looking at the fact that many critics of this think that the CFTC may be ill-equipped to address the integrity in the manipulation of prediction markets. So with this potential for legislation and regulation, overall, lawmakers are signaling an appetite for creating unified federal standards for prediction markets. So the prediction industry is still very much in its first chapter. The legal battles will be fought eventually, but the platforms that survive, they'll be the ones that have found a way to deliver the genuine intellectual value of prediction markets, which is the wisdom of the crowds, the aggregation of that distributed knowledge without the deep social costs of that gambling model. This is the fastest growing financial sector in history that at least we can see.
4: Now, I asked if predictive markets are a fad or if they're here to stay and when saturation may come about. She said it's hard to tell because it is the fastest growing financial sector at the moment. And there's so much potential for more disruption in the market. It could create a whole new sector. Karina Mitchell, CGTN. New York.
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0: From north to south, east to west, people in China are chasing their dreams and leaving their mark. Want to know how they beat the odds and made a difference? Footprints brings you the true life stories of their journeys.
1: Ever wondered what's actually going on in Africa through the perspective of an African? How are things really going between China and Africa? What's the narrative of this relationship? Well, get a perspective with China-Africa Talk. 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
1: Now the news. I'm Shane Bigham. China says it's willing to continue playing a constructive role in the political and diplomatic settlement of the Iranian nuclear issue. Foreign Ministry spokesperson Mao Ning said China's always supported a peaceful settlement of the issue through dialogue and negotiations. She added that China will continue to help safeguard the international nuclear nonproliferation regime and promote peace and stability in the Middle East and the world. Mao also expressed hope that all parties will seize the opportunity to negotiate a solution that takes into account the legitimate concerns of all sides. China Coast Guard has warned and expelled a Japanese fishing boat which intruded into the territorial waters of some Chinese islands. A CCG spokesperson says Diaoyudao and its affiliated islands are China's inherent territory, and the Coast Guard operations were in accordance with the law. He urged the Japanese side to stop the provocative acts in those waters, saying that the CCG will continue to conduct rights protection and law enforcement operations in the waters to safeguard sovereignty, maritime rights, and Chinese interests. The Fujian Coast Guard has conducted law enforcement patrols in the waters near Kinmen. A China Coast Guard Donghai branch spokesperson says patrols saw various measures to strengthen control and management over key waters. A spokesperson for the State Council Taiwan Affairs Office has voiced support for the patrols, saying they are reasonable and lawful. The spokesperson says patrols are conducive to maintaining maritime operational order and safeguarding the lives and property of fishermen on both sides of the Taiwan Strait. Iran has reportedly demanded the release of $24 billion U.S. dollars of frozen assets during the negotiations with Washington on ending the war. Tehran says half of the amount must be available upon the announcement of a memorandum of understanding between the two sides, while the rest must be transferred within 60 days. A source close to Iran's negotiating team says Tehran's proceeding with great caution amid the U.S. record of breaking promises. A high-level Iranian delegation visited Qatar on Monday for talks with local officials on a possible peace agreement with the U.S. Iran's Islamic Revolutionary Guard Corps says its air defense forces have shot down a U.S. Reaper drone that entered its airspace. It comes after renewed U.S. attacks in southern Iran, which Washington calls defensive even as a ceasefire remains in effect. The Guard said its air defense forces also detected and tracked a U.S. surveillance aircraft and a fighter jet. It said it reserves the legitimate and definitive right to respond to any violation of the ceasefire. Israel has issued an evacuation warning for residents in Nabatea in southern Lebanon, urging them to leave ahead of planned strikes. An Israeli military spokesperson said all residents of the city must move north of the Zarani River. The move came a day after Israeli Prime Minister Benjamin Netanyahu said his country will step up attacks against Hezbollah. The military said it carried out 100 strikes targeting Hezbollah military infrastructure sites. Lebanese media reports say Israeli attacks killed at least 12 people in the Bekaa Valley. Four people are dead after a school bus rammed into a train at a crossing in a Belgian city. The railway infrastructure manager says the warning lights at the crossing were red and the barriers were down when the collision happened, and that the train driver tried to apply the emergency brake. The exact circumstances of the crash are under investigation. European Commission President Ursula von der Leyen has expressed condolences to the victims. The Commerce Ministry says China's e-commerce sector sustained a steady expansion in the first 4 months of the year. Online retail sales of goods and services rose 6.6% from January to April, with sales of goods contributing around 72% of the total sales growth. Online sales of agricultural products and the e-commerce transaction value of metal and chemical products also increased. A summit in East China next month will release a report concerning market prospects and opportunities for multinationals in the country. The 7th Qingdao Multinational Summit will run from June 15th to the 17th. It will feature an opening ceremony, a forum on the development of multinationals, and parallel sessions. Officials said the event will also release a research report presenting China's opening up policies, market opportunities, and innovation prospects in the next 5 years. In sports, the 10th China-Russia Youth Games have opened in Kaliningrad. More than 700 athletes, coaches, and specialists from the two countries are participating in the games, which feature 12 sports. Chinese martial arts, or wushu, is one of them, while traditional Russian combat sport sambo appears as a demonstration event. Russian President Vladimir Putin has sent congratulations on the games opening. The games run through Sunday. And that's the news. I'm Shane Bigham.
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0: China and Serbia pledged deeper strategic cooperation and stronger bilateral ties. China doubles relending for tech innovation and equipment upgrades, and the country makes an important step for 6G development. Hello and welcome to World Today, a news program with a different perspective. I'm Du Hongyu in Beijing. To listen to this episode again or to catch up on previous episodes, you can download our podcast by searching World Today. Our first story. Chinese President Xi Jinping has called on China and Serbia to elevate the comprehensive strategic partnership to a higher level. He made the remarks during talks with his Serbian counterpart Aleksandar Vučić in Beijing. Vučić is on a state visit to China from Sunday to Thursday. The two leaders attended a signing ceremony for cooperation documents. President Xi also held a Friendship Medal Award ceremony for Aleksandar Vučić. Hona has more.
1: Chinese President Xi Jinping welcomed Serbian President Aleksandar Vučić at the Great Hall of the People in Beijing on Monday, as Vučić began a state visit to China at Xi's invitation. The two leaders later held talks. During their meeting, Xi said China and Serbia have achieved positive results since jointly launching the building of a China-Serbia community with a shared future for the new era in 2024. He said the partnership has not only benefited the two peoples, but also set an example for international relations. Xi described the China-Serbia friendship as an ironclad friendship built on deep historical ties and mutual trust. He called on both sides to strengthen exchanges, deepen practical cooperation, and continue supporting each other on issues involving their core interests. Vučić congratulated China on the launch of its 15th five-year plan and expressed confidence in China's future development under Xi's leadership. He said Serbia highly values its relationship with China and firmly supports China on issues concerning its core interests. Vučić also praised China's role in international affairs, saying China has constantly treated smaller countries with equality and respect, while upholding international law. Following the talks, the two heads of state witnessed the signing of more than 20 cooperation agreements covering politics, trade, science and technology, education, judicial affairs, and culture.
0: That was Hona reporting. For more, we're joined by Chen Weihua, China Daily former chief Washington correspondent. Thank you so much for joining us, Mr. Chen. First of all, President Xi described China and Serbia as ironclad friends, and Vučić earlier said the trip would be the most important visit of his political career. What makes the China-Serbia relationship stand out in today's complicated international environment?
2: Well, first of all, I want to say that China-Serbia relation has been tested throughout the decades. I mean, if we just recall, I mean, earlier this month actually marked the anniversary of, you know, May 7th, 1999, when the NATO bombed the Chinese embassy in Belgrade. I mean, of course, they bombed the former Yugoslavia. I mean, we have the same feeling about the NATO's aggression. I mean, that's a shared sort of destiny. And, you know, you just quoted the two leaders. I think that's very important because the two leaders actually, you know, even Serbia and China are varying size. I mean, China is, one of the largest populous country in the world. Serbia is relatively small. But the two leaders maintain very close, good relationship. I mean, now we have the President Vučić's five-day visit in China. But, you know, when I was based in Europe, I mean, President Xi made a state visit to Serbia in 2024, I believe, in May. So, and the two leaders also met, I mean, twice last year. I mean, in Moscow during the celebration marking of the end of the Second World War. I mean, also Vučić, President Vučić came to China last September, I believe, to mark the end of the anti-fascist, war. And so I think that shows sort of the very important relationship, I mean, cherished by

0: by the two countries, two leaders. I think the two countries are really a great example of countries, regardless of their size, I mean, political system, the different political system, history, culture, they can cooperate, for mutual benefit based on respect, mutual respect, equality. And so I think you just mentioned this is particularly important because today's global geopolitics is very complicated. I mean, Serbia is obviously in Europe. I mean, it's under great pressure, for example, from the European Union, which is often aligned with the US in its foreign policy. So I think the Serbia's cooperation with China being under pressure from from Brussels, the European Union side. So, but Serbia has consistently upheld its independent foreign policy. And China too has been supporting Serbia, I mean, whether in economics or during the COVID-19 years. I mean, so the relation has been great. I've covered sort of the part of the construction of the Belgrade, Budapest railway, I mean, highway construction by Chinese company in Serbia. So it's really a very dynamic, good relationship.
1: In a joint statement, the two countries vowed to promote the alignment of China's 15th Five-Year Plan with Serbia's 2030 Development Strategy. What areas do you believe have great potential for bilateral cooperation?
0: Well, I think that's great because China's tried to align with our, five-year plan, develop plan with other countries, not just Serbia. But Serbia has this Serbia 2030 and try to greatly boost the countries in terms of infrastructure construction and economic reform, energy transition. If you read this, I mean, I already mentioned China is very big in helping infrastructure construction in Serbia. I mean, if you talk about Belgrade metro, the subway line, or the highway, I witnessed the railway, and obviously the energy transition, China can play a major role. I mean, China is the leading country. I mean, in re not just renewable. I mean, but also I mean in terms of the electricity power grid. I mean, we have the leading technology. I mean, the two countries. Obviously, you look if you read the messages from President Vučić. I mean, they are also aiming very high. They want to go for more cooperation in digital economy, even artificial intelligence. And China, that's also in priority in China's 15th five-year plan. So obviously we have a lot to cooperate, not just in the traditional manufacturing infrastructure field, but also in more high-tech digital science technology area. The last, I mean, not least, I mean, we should not forget this people-to-people exchange, which, Serbia is the country which has a visa-free policy for China.
1: So, how could the policies for people-to-people exchanges, like the visa-free policy you mentioned, and also free trade and direct flights between China and Serbia, further deepen ties between the two societies?
0: Well, I think it's very, very important because, as the Chinese always emphasize, the foundation, the bilateral relation, I mean, is always based on the sound, the people-to-people relationship. I mean, the visa-free policy would allow Chinese and Serbians, to visit each other more freely, more often, so to have a better understanding. Obviously, we already know each other quite a bit, and but at the same time, the free trade, policy means that our trade could be conducted more effectively. I mean, we don't have a free trade agreement, for example, with the European Union yet. So Serbia could be a great place. I mean, because Serbia is also actually in the process of joining the European Union, for example. I mean, it could take a long way. But anyway, I mean, it could be a very strategic place for Chinese investment, for example, and including the direct flight. We all know that major Chinese cities, Beijing, Shanghai, Guangzhou, have direct flights to Belgrade. So it could be, I mean, transfer to other European cities and destinations. So all these are very good. I mean, I actually mentioned I covered the Hungarian, Serbian, Budapest, Belgrade's railway. I mean, they've already been connected and started the operation on the freight train. I mean, the passenger train is also supposed to be operational soon. I mean, so all this bode very well for the people-to-people exchange.
1: President Vučić was awarded with China's Friendship Medal, the highest state honor for foreign nationals, and he said he was very emotional and excited. How significant is that in promoting bilateral relations?
0: I think this is a medal, honoring his personal accomplishment and contribution to the bilateral relationship. But more importantly, it's recognizing and how much contribution his government and the country and the Serbian people, have contributed to the bilateral relationship. I mean, I was there. I felt the warmth. I mean, well received by the people there, and I think obviously we hope the relationship will last for long, long time. And so this medal, I think, is a recognition of the contribution and also the best wishes that we will both cherish the friendship and let it expand much further.
1: President Vučić also praised China for treating smaller countries with equality and respect while upholding international law. What does this tell us about how Serbia views China's role in global affairs today?
0: Yeah, I think if they start in big contrast with the role U.S. often treat a small nation. I mean, China's policy, foreign policy of five principle peaceful coexistence is based on this equality. Whether country is small and large, I mean, they will be treated equally, mutually with mutual respect. I mean, China never interfered in others' domestic affairs. China never waged a war, bombed another country. So that's I think make China stand out, obviously, and that's not just a great word from the Serbian leader, but also for a recognition from many global South country and the rest of the world, indeed.
1: The two countries also issued joint statements supporting the four global initiatives proposed by China. How much influence could China-Serbia cooperation have beyond bilateral ties, especially in Europe and the international community?
0: Yeah, I think because China's four initiative, basically global development initiative, security initiative, civilization initiative, governance initiative, I think are very relevant to today's world. If we talk about people are desperate for development, security, and the respect for different civilization, and global governance is crumbling. I mean, so this is not, I think, the recognition by the Serbia side is also. So, would trigger a lot of thinking in Europe, for example, Serbia's neighbors who also have been struggling with such problems, challenges in global governance, development. And so I think the bilateral initiative documents would certainly invite more country to join the global initiatives.
1: Thank you. That was Chen Weihua, China Daily former chief Washington correspondent. This is World Today. Stay tuned. China is ramping up support for tech innovation and equipment upgrades. The country's top economic planning body, NDRC, says it has more than doubled its relending facility for technological innovation to 1.2 trillion yuan, or about $165 billion. The expanded program covers 14 sectors, including artificial intelligence, electronics, and smart agriculture, while also extending support to private, small, and medium-sized firms. NDRC's relending facility lowers borrowing costs for targeted projects by utilizing ultra-long-term special treasury bonds to subsidize commercial bank loans. Authorities have also lowered borrowing costs and increased fiscal subsidies to encourage companies to upgrade equipment and boost investment. For more on this, my colleague Zhao Yang spoke with Li Lun, Assistant Professor of Economics at Peking University.
2: Professor Li Lun, thank you very much for joining us. The NDRC more than doubled the relending facility to 1.2 trillion yuan and lowered the borrowing costs. So, how effective are these financial tools in accelerating China's technology innovation?
3: Yeah, so these measures are going to directly lower the cost of financing for these companies. So we're seeing that the relending quota has expanded from 500 billion yuan to 1.2 trillion yuan, and also the relending rate has been cut from 1.75% to 1.25%. So this is a combination that's going to reduce the financing burden for these firms, especially when they're making the long cycle technology investments. And also, I think the biggest effect of this relending is not on basic research, but on commercialization, because a lot of companies already have a product, a factory line, but they're trying to scale it up using cheaper capital. So this is going to create some positive effect on that front. And also, I think it can have bring an effect ca called crowding, because when policies and when we see a clear national priority in this area, policy banks, commercial banks are going to see this opportunity, and they will also be more willing to finance similar projects that could otherwise look too risky for them. So overall, I think the policy can be understood as reducing the financing friction between innovation and also large-scale application.
2: And we are seeing money pouring into large language models, embodied AI, and computing infrastructure. So is this the beginning of a long-term industrial transformation for China?
3: Yes, definitely. I think a large language model is just the beginning, because the real shift, I think, is from a single AI application to a full stack application for the industrial base. For example, we're talking about models, chips, using data centers, and incorporating AI into robots, industrial systems, smart factories, and also enhancing the productivity of the entire sector. And fortunately, we already have a very sizable AI base in China. So we have, for example, more than 6,200 AI companies, and also the core AI industry has exceeded 1.2 trillion yuan in 2025. So AI is no longer a niche or small sector. It's already becoming part of the integral part of the industrial system. And also, I think the policy is pointing towards diffusion. So, it's not about who has the most advanced models, but more about who can embed AI into more scenarios and applications and make the real economy grow the fastest. So we're talking about integrating AI into science and technology, into the consumption, public services, and governance, and so on and so forth. So I think these areas are definitely going to be, the comparative advantage of China's system.
2: Indeed. And why is equipment upgrading being linked so closely with AI development and the new quality productive forces?
3: Yes, because when developing AI, especially in manufacturing, AI is useful in machines, sensors, robots, data systems. So AI needs the support from an entire modern physical infrastructure. So there's a theory that the strength of a link is decided by its weakest chain. So I think upgrading the entire AI system, renewing the equipment is going to turn AI into something from a smart algorithm into an entire mechanism to enhance productivity. So this is why these relending support is going to cover sectors not just in AI, but also in electric electronic information facility, agriculture, consumer commercial facilities. So these are going to, you know, support or provide the necessary infrastructure that's going to be closely linked to AI development. And I think the logic in the macroeconomic level is very straightforward, because in terms of growth, China's equipment manufacturing and high-tech manufacturing is growing faster than overall industrial output. So more focus should be put into, for example, industrial robots, NEVs, and 3D printing equipment. Those are all areas where AI can reinforce and, you know, improve the productivity and growth even further.
2: And policymakers are lowering IPO thresholds and expanding relending tools for tech companies. China's Chinex and Star Market are easing the listing standards for high-growth AI firms that are not yet profitable. So how do you look at this step to support innovation? And what message does it send?
3: Yeah, so I think this is a really good measure that addresses a real dilemma or mismatch in these financing areas, especially for innovative firms, because a lot of AI firms is going to spend heavily on R&D, on data, and the talent pool, the computing, before they become profitable. So they need more money to become profitable. But in the conventional financing case, they need to first become profitable, then be able to IPO. So this is going to create a dilemma for a lot of these very small and innovative firms. So the Star Market is already using more flexible criteria. So before the firm become profitable, if they accumulated enough market value, revenue, R&D investment, they could already be allowed to IPO. And Chinex reform is also moving in the same direction. So I think the message to entrepreneur is very positive. It says capital markets are willing to finance these companies at an earlier stage. They need to they could invest more time and energy into developing a credible technology, showing the investors the prospects of the commercial case, and also having the transparent disclosure so that they could earn these capital or get the more get more opportunities at an early stage of their development.
2: And the government is also including private SMEs, small and medium enterprises, with the high R&D intensity in the support framework. So why is that? And could this help smaller innovators compete with tech giants? Or how are their respective roles in China's innovation ecosystem?
3: Yeah, so I think my understanding is less about competition, but more about incorporation, because SMEs is often where the specialized innovation happens. For example, maybe a small firm that develops the hand or fingers or joint of a robot and is the supplier of these larger tech giants. And in these manufacturing sectors, so the smaller firms may not build these general purpose robots or general purpose models, but they are a very crucial part in terms of building sensors, software, different modules of the robotics, and so on and so forth. So they also have a very high R&D intensity. So the measures you just mentioned can reduce the financing burden, and also reducing the financing inequality between large and smaller tech firms, and provide the equal access for small firms to the same industry as well. So I think the goal should not be to make every small and medium enterprise a tech giant, but we should build a very dense ecosystem where smaller innovators can also supply these critical and crucial pieces for the AI economy.
2: And another notable trend is the growing role of industrial capital. The internet platforms, automakers, and manufacturers, they are investing in AI. So why is this different from the traditional venture capital?
3: Yeah, so traditional venture capital, they bring money into the game, but usually these investors are really risk averse. They want to see their profit early, and they want to exit as soon as they see an opportunity. So these new form of industrial capital bring not just the money, but also application cases. So in some strategic areas, for example, in smart manufacturing, in autonomous driving, for industrial AI, these industrial capital may be more patient, because an automaker, for example, who are investing in AI chips, may not just care about the financial return, but also about how to secure this competitiveness in the long run and how to develop something that can, for example, work better with their own cars. So the industrial investors, but on the other hand, there are also some risks. For example, by investing in a certain system, they may create a closed ecosystem rather than, an open source ecosystem. So we have to keep a closer eye into this, but overall, I think the effect is going to be positive because, it's going to help AI to move from the lab into factories and cars and actual, logistic networks.
1: That was Li Luan, Assistant Professor of Economics at Peking University. This is World Today. We'll be back after a short break.
4: Welcome. I'm Elaf Ellard, economics professor and member of the Data Science and AI Center.

0: My name is Alessandro Golombievski Teixeira. I'm a professor of public policy and management at Tsinghua University in Beijing. I am a great listener of The World Today. In my opinion, The World Today is one of the best China radio programs. In The World Today, we can get the best news and analysis in what is happening now in the world. So please, come to join us.
1: You're listening to World Today with me, Dou Hongyu, in Beijing. Chinese authorities say the country has taken a step forward in next-generation telecommunications by approving trial spectrum in the 6 GHz band for the development of 6G technology. The approval authorizes 6G trials in selected regions. The move is aimed at advancing technical research, testing, and validation.The Ministry of Industry and Information Technology said the spectrum allocation is expected to accelerate China's efforts in 6G research and development, standardization and industrialization, and to promote high-quality development of the country's 6G sector. For more, we're joined by Professor Andy Mok at Beijing Foreign Studies University. Thank you for joining us, Professor.
2: My pleasure, as always.
1: First of all, let's start with the basic concepts. What is the trial spectrum in the 6 GHz band, and what does the approval of it mean for 6G development?
2: Sure. So, I mean, that does sound very dense and technical. So if we break this down, so the trial part means that it's a temporary allocation of radio frequencies that companies, research institutions, et cetera, can use to test these new technologies before they're fully rolled out. And the 6 gigahertz band is useful to focus on for a bit because it actually strikes a balance between a broad bandwidth and a relatively long transmission distance. So in a way,maybe the best of both worlds for mobile networks. And I think what this means is that the China 6G program is actually shifting from laboratory research to real-world field testing, as you mentioned, in certain parts of the country, because it allows engineers in the wild to validate signal penetration, interference patterns, equipment performance, things like that. And I think what this means, so we zoom out from, you know, some of this technical detail, what it means is that I think it shows China has the confidence that this technology has matured enough for outdoor as well as industrial testing.
1: Mm-hmm. Then with this approval, what kinds of technologies or applications are likely to be tested during this phase?
2: Well, I think, you know, if we come back to kind of the functionality first, it'll help us understand what are some applications. So we're talking really ultra high data rates here, so terabits per second, extremely low latency, meaning just very fast reaction times, massive connectivity, so the ability to support far more devices per area, you know, square meter, say.Than 5G. And then here's, I think, something that's very, very different. This integrated sensing and communication. So actually using the network itself as a kind of a sensor. So what this means then is, one, you know, it can support massive AI development, holographic communications, meaning that it creates a 3D image of whoever you're talking to, not a 2D image.Autonomous transport, of course. So, you know, vehicle to everything communication, you know, is kind of, I think, the ideal. And then that will get us to, you know, this level five type of autonomous driving. The other very important thing is digital twins. And this matters for so many reasons. But one is that as we move to an increasingly AI-run world,we need very good models that can very accurately recreate whether it's a human body, whether it's a traffic ecosystem, whether it's an entire city, to make sure that whatever we're rolling out actually does what we want it to do and doesn't have these unexpected risks. And then finally, I think digital twins can be a very

0: powerful source of new data. So if we think about training AI models, one of the constraints besides power and besides chips is data. So I think this is, again, something that 6G can help unlock.
1: But for many people now, 5G still feels relatively new, and for some, they're taking it for granted. So, what exactly will 6G bring us that could be different from 5G, especially for ordinary people?
0: Yeah, so that's a great question. I mean, I think that 6G, is actually not targeted directly towards consumers, but it's really kind of like an infrastructure layer that will allow other things to happen. Again, like autonomous driving, say, holographic imaging. So it's a, the way I might think about it as an old technology guy is that many, many years ago, when the PC revolution was just starting and Bill Gates' vision of a desktop on every, a computer on every desktop was seen as some kind of fantasy, it was Intel Inside that powered it. So I think we can look at it this way. 6G Inside can power things like holographic communications, autonomous driving, which are things that can directly touch consumers. But digital twins, again, is something that makes the world better in largely invisible ways, but still very, very crucial ways.
1: Developing 6G probably requires a lot of breakthroughs in areas such as semiconductors and advanced infrastructure. What do you see as the biggest challenges ahead?
0: Well, I think, of course, hardware is important, especially, when we look at this complex geopolitical environment that seems to be getting better. So I think that'll be a positive sign in addressing some of these semiconductor hardware limitations. Again, to kind of go through this list, laundry list, perhaps, signal propagation, atmospheric absorption. So these kinds of frequencies, can really degrade. And so the ability to address that, I think, is important. And then energy efficiency, I think, is another big question mark, as we see with AI, large language models as well, because they require such large data centers that consume so much electricity. The ability to be more efficient is very valuable. And I think the last thing, is, of course, standardization and the flip side of standardization is global fragmentation. Can the world unite around one common standard which, benefits everyone?
1: Now, China is one of the world's leading players in 5G. So, how strong is China's global position right now in 6G development?
0: Well, this is something that I touch upon in my book, The Innovation Machine. How China creates and adopts technology through governance, not through talent, not through capital, not through large markets, which are all important, but through governance. And I think this is how we've seen China be at the frontier for 5G, for electric vehicles, et cetera. And it's not because of any particular technological asset, but it's governance system that can take an idea, turn it into institutions, those institutions into policy instruments, those policy instruments into infrastructure, and then finally impact. So I think if we look at it from that perspective, I think China's in a very, very strong position because it has, accumulated a lot of experience. In my book, it's actually, I say it's 2,000 years of experience in taking transformative technologies like paper, paper money, of course, today, artificial intelligence, robotics, and I think 6G as well.
1: Now, looking ahead, how could 6G reshape the global digital economy and international technological competition over the next decade?
0: Well, I think we have to see, and a more optimistic alternative is that countries, big countries, are able to resolve their differences, work together on pushing the technology envelope for the benefit of all of mankind. And if that happens, we can have all this science fiction type technology, right? Holographic communications like in Star Wars. We can have, fully autonomous vehicles.

0: all kinds of vehicles, perhaps even airplanes, perhaps one day. That could be very, very positive. But on the other hand, if there continues to be conflict and certain countries, try to slow down other countries instead of working together, then I think the picture becomes a little bit more unclear.
1: Okay, thank you very much. That was Professor Andy Mok at Beijing Foreign Studies University. Coming up, US President Donald Trump pushes the expansion of Abraham Accords alongside Iran talks. This is World Today. We'll be back. U.S. President Donald Trump says that talks with Iran are proceeding nicely, urging more countries to join the Abraham Accords with Israel. Trump said he discussed the issue over the phone with leaders from countries including Saudi Arabia, the United Arab Emirates, Qatar, and Pakistan. In a social media post, he called on these countries to join the Abraham Accords, the U.S. brokered agreements for Arab-Israeli ties normalization launched during his first term. Trump also suggested that Iran could eventually become part of the Abraham Accords if the broader agreement with Washington is reached. Meanwhile, the U.S. Central Command says U.S. forces have struck missile launch sites and mine-laying boats in southern Iran. For more, we're joined by Greg Barton, Professor of Global Islamic Politics at Deakin University. Thank you for joining us, Professor.
2: Good to be with you. Thanks.
1: First of all, President Donald Trump says talks with Iran are proceeding well, even as military tensions in the region continue. How would you describe the current state of U.S.-Iran tensions right now?
2: Yeah, President Trump always wants to be seen as a winner. He prides himself on winning. He prides himself being the guy who's the allegedly the author of the art of the deal. So he's now got a situation where actually he's not got a very good deal and he's not winning very much. So he's projecting this sense of confidence, hoping that he can find a way to get out of this predicament where the Strait of Hormuz is closed and the price of oil is spiking upwards and it's threatening the U.S. economy and it's threatening his prospects in the November midterm elections. So we're seeing a lot of hubris and a lot of bluster at the moment.
1: But at the same time, President Trump is urging more countries to join the Abraham Accords. Why is he pushing to expand the Accords at this particular moment?
2: I think there's two factors. One is that Benjamin Netanyahu, the Prime Minister of Israel, doesn't want this conflict with Iran to stop. He's not satisfied that they've achieved their aims. He's worried that America is going to pull out before Israel has got at least what Netanyahu wants. So the Abraham Accords is Trump's way of saying to Netanyahu, I've achieved something. I've locked something in for Israel. But I think it's also Trump's way of saying, this is what I've achieved with the conflict. I've got this outcome. I've got a great success because there's really not much to show from the conflict. Back in January, the Strait of Hormuz was open. Iran was no immediate threat. We've seen a lot of money and a lot of lives lost, frankly, in the last few months. Strait of Hormuz is closed, and now Trump really desperately wants the straits open. He wants to get this over with, but he's got nothing to show for it. So if he could somehow get the country saying, yes, we'll sign up to the Abraham Accords, it would be some way of saving face.
1: And how do you think the related countries, including Saudi Arabia, the United Arab Emirates, Qatar, Pakistan, Turkey, and also Egypt, Jordan, and Bahrain, how will they respond to Trump's request? And do you think they will move closer to normalization with Israel, and why?
2: Well, I think a couple of things are clear. One is you're not going to get all of those countries on the same page, particularly with respect to the Abraham Accords in Israel. Secondly, they're very unhappy. All of those countries are very unhappy with America. It was supposed to protect the Gulf states that had hosted the U.S. bases. It's turned out that America prioritized protecting Israel, and all of those bases were destroyed to the point of not being able to operate. Troops had to be pulled out, and the states that hosted them, the Gulf states, were victims of fire from Iran. And there's a real sense that Israel was pushing America into this conflict with Iran. So there's no trust in America. There's a lot of disaffection, and there's a lot of antipathy towards Israel. Some of these states, Saudi Arabia, for example, UAE, may be prepared to, on the surface, go through some show of signing back on to the Abraham Accords just as a way of trying to find a circuit breaker, but no one's very happy with this.
1: And Iran, and Trump even suggested that Iran could eventually become part of the Abraham Accords. How realistic does that sound to you?
2: Well, with the current regime in Iran, which, you know, by all accounts is more hardline than the regime that was in place before this conflict started a couple of months ago, it doesn't seem realistic at all. I mean, there is always the possibility down the road there is a degree of genuine regime change in Iran. And certainly one day there could be a future government in Tehran that is open to peaceful relations with its neighbors and further afield with Israel. But, you know, we're a long way from that at the moment, it would appear.
1: Now, in the meantime, Israeli Prime Minister Benjamin Netanyahu says Israel will increase the intensity of strikes in Lebanon to crush Hezbollah. Why is Israel planning to escalate its operations on Hezbollah now?
2: Well, several reasons. One is it's very unhappy with America and with Trump, apparently wanting to push ahead with a ceasefire with Iran. So it's trying to sabotage that, or at least Prime Minister Netanyahu is trying to sabotage that. Also, Netanyahu faces elections in Israel coming up in a couple of months, and he's not in a strong position. He's always been the strongest politician in terms of putting together a coalition. He's facing headwinds now. He looks embarrassed by pushing Trump into conflict with Iran and yet not getting the result that both nations want and he promised. So this is a way of saving face and perhaps he would think boosting his domestic political profile, increasing his chances in the election. It's of course deflecting attention away from what's happening in Israel, where the economy is really affected by this current conflict. And Israelis are less and less feeling secure about the ability to protect themselves from Iran and other forces. And Israeli troops, IDF troops, are suffering fairly significant losses in southern Lebanon because of Hezbollah use of drones. And they don't have a good answer to these small drones connected by optic fiber cables, which mean they can't be jammed. So turning up the intensity is a way of sort of answering all these things, showing Israel, particularly Netanyahu, to be strong, deflecting attention and shifting the focus away from what is, you know, seems to be a strategy of failure both in Iran and with respect to Lebanon.
1: Thank you very much. That was Greg Barton, professor of global Islamic politics at Deakin University. Coming up, the World Health Organization warns over rampant Ebola spread. This is World Today. Stay tuned.
3: Hello, I'm Yin Liang, Kramer Chair Professor of Economics at Willamette University. In a rapidly changing world, staying informed has never been more important. 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
1: Welcome back. The World Health Organization has warned that containment efforts are struggling to keep pace as the Ebola outbreak in the Democratic Republic of the Congo and Uganda spreads rapidly. The African Centers for Disease Control and Prevention has reported over 900 suspected cases, including over 200 deaths. Over 100 cases and 10 deaths have been confirmed so far, indicating a fatality rate of about 1 in 10 among confirmed cases. Africa's health authorities say 11 other African countries, including Rwanda, Ethiopia, and Kenya, are now considered at high risk. For more, my colleague Song Ruixin talked with Professor Wu Zhiwei with the School of Pharmaceutical Sciences at Dali University.
4: Dr. Wu, based on what we know so far, what makes this outbreak different from previous Ebola outbreaks?
5: Well, in the African Ebola virus outbreaks in the past, mostly actually either Zaire strain or Sudan strain, which basically responsible for almost all Africans' Ebola outbreak. So this new strain is called Bandibugyo strain. It's very rare, only happened once. It was in year 2007. Also in DRC, the Democratic Republic of Congo and Uganda. In that particular year, the Zaire strain and But the Bujia strain actually co-outbreak in that country, but it wasn't spreading.

0: very fast. So I remember that outbreak only causes about 400 people infected.
1: Then I've noticed that this virus, Ebola, has been known for the world for decades, yet outbreaks continue to occur. Why does Ebola keep resurfacing? Is there a kind of vaccine?
0: Well, actually, there is one vaccine pre-qualified by WHO for dealing with the Zaire strain virus, but there is no vaccine for Bundibugyo strain. So basically, for this particular virus, there is no vaccine or therapeutic agent. So it's a critical challenge right now.
1: Right. I think many people assume that once a virus is identified, containing it should become relatively straightforward. But in reality, that's often not the case. What are the biggest challenges in bringing the current outbreak under control?
0: In particular, in Democratic Republic of Congo, because if you look at that country in the eastern DRC, the conflict has been going on for decades. So the current outbreak basically happens in that particular region. So all the international efforts and the aids are very hard to reach there. And one of the other reason is that because of a long sustaining conflict, the local people are having a complete distrust of the outsiders. So those are actually further complicating the epidemic. And the international organizations trying to deal with that, trying to send all the outside help, medical equipment, medical personnel into that region. But still, this is a tremendous challenge to the international aid into that particular region.
1: So, based on the current data and the challenges, Dr. Wu, how likely is it that the virus could spread further? I mean, both within the DRC and Uganda, and even potentially to the 11 neighboring high-risk countries. What is your outlook for the next few weeks?
0: Well, I think there is still a huge possibility that the virus will be spreading into the neighboring countries. If you look at the year 2013 to 16, the Zaire virus outbreak, which actually persisted for almost 3 years and causes 28,000 people infected, and more than, I think, 45% of the people died of this infection. So apparently, that the virus outbreak is very hard to control. Even at that time, the outbreak happens in the region which has no the conflict. Actually, tremendous amount of international aid poured into that region. Another outbreak actually was more recently in year 2020 to 23 in Sudan. That causes more than 3,000 people infected, and more than 60% of the infected eventually died. So this is a challenge to the international health community to contain the virus. I think it's very critical right now to coordinate the international effort to stop this virus spreading into neighboring countries.
1: Do you mean these neighboring countries are vulnerable with weaker healthcare systems?
0: Exactly. They are highly vulnerable because in some of the African countries, the cross-border traveling is actually quite frequent, particularly in the war-torn regions. Actually, the government infrastructures were severely damaged. So I think this is one of the issues international communities are looking at and how to basically increase the surveillance and the public health intervention and also border controls.
1: Okay, then I've noticed China's CDC, I mean Chinese Center for Disease Control and Prevention, currently recommends 21 days of self-health monitoring for travelers arriving from outbreak areas, along with avoiding public transportation and close physical contact if symptoms appear. In your view, is that sufficient?
0: I think based on our understanding of the virus infection and the disease developing process, the 21 days of monitoring is sufficient. This virus actually, in the initial phase, it's not characteristically different from many other viral infections. So basically, you have fever, vomiting, and diarrhea. And in some stage, you may find a bleeding as well. But as far as from the clinical data, the virus actually we are becoming more transmissible in the later stage. So from the initial contact to the appearing of symptoms, usually the longest recorded time is about 21 days. So I think that's quite a reasonable window for monitoring. The other thing, actually, I think we should take a particular caution is that when patient died, the virus would still survive for 3 days, and they are still transmissible after that for 3 days. So that's actually one of the reasons in the early outbreak in Africa, people realized that in the burial ceremonies, you need to avoid the contact with the dead because although the infected is dead, but still the virus could be transmissible.
1: And this is probably the question many viewers or audiences have in mind. Given that early Ebola symptoms can resemble common illnesses like flu, how reliable is self-reporting as a frontline defense?
0: Well, I think self-reporting is just one of the ways of monitoring the potential infection. But more importantly is that we should use scientific diagnostic tools to absolutely confirm that whether the virus is presently in the individual or not, particularly when you're coming from the epidemic area. So this is something actually I think for the public health authorities to take a particular notion. The self-reporting, of course, is one of the ways providing some information, but for people who are coming, say, from DRC or from Uganda, you probably need to do medical testing as well to make absolutely sure that the virus is not come with you.
1: Okay, so finally, Dr. Wu, beyond the medical challenges themselves, there is also growing debates about global coordination. Some experts argue that the US withdrawal from the WHO has weakened the efficiency of global Ebola response. What is your assessment of that argument?
0: Well, I think this is definitely an issue because if you look at the WHO's operational plan, that they do reduce some service in African countries when the US withdraw from WHO. But still, if you look at the WHO's membership fee, the US still owns quite a big amount of money to WHO. And in the recent years, the WHO has cut down its staff. So this is definitely has an international impact. For disease control, you need to do a lot of surveillance, contact tracing, and also introduce into in those areas in the early days that you need to introduce the infection prevention and the control, and also the community engagement, and also in particular this case, you need to increase cross-border coordination as well. So all this needs personnel, needs funds to support. So with a country like the US, which is one of the largest donor of the WHO funding, withdrawal definitely would have fundamental impact in WHO's coordination and operation in disease prevention.
2: That was Professor Wu Jiwei with the School of Pharmaceutical Sciences at Dali University. That's all the time for this edition of World Today. 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I'm Do Hongyu in Beijing. Thank you so much for listening. Bye for now.
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1: Now the news. I'm Shane Bigham. China says it's willing to continue playing a constructive role in the political and diplomatic settlement of the Iranian nuclear issue. Foreign Ministry spokesperson Mao Ning said China's always supported a peaceful settlement of the issue through dialogue and negotiations. She added that China will continue to help safeguard the international nuclear nonproliferation regime and promote peace and stability in the Middle East and the world. Mao also expressed hope that all parties will seize the opportunity to negotiate a solution that takes into account the legitimate concerns of all sides. China Coast Guard has warned and expelled a Japanese fishing boat which intruded into the territorial waters of some Chinese islands. A CCG spokesperson says Jiayudao and its affiliated islands are China's inherent territory, and the Coast Guard operations were in accordance with the law. He urged the Japanese side to stop the provocative acts in those waters, saying that the CCG will continue to conduct rights protection and law enforcement operations in the waters to safeguard sovereignty, maritime rights, and Chinese interests. Fujian Coast Guard has conducted law enforcement patrols in the waters near Kinmen. A China Coast Guard Donghai branch spokesperson says patrols saw various measures to strengthen control and management over key waters. A spokesperson for the State Council Taiwan Affairs Office has voiced support for the patrols, saying they are reasonable and lawful. The spokesperson says patrols are conducive to maintaining maritime operational order and safeguarding the lives and property of fishermen on both sides of the Taiwan Strait. Iran has reportedly demanded the release of $24 billion U.S. dollars of frozen assets during the negotiations with Washington on ending the war. Tehran says half of the amount must be available upon the announcement of a memorandum of understanding between the two sides, while the rest must be transferred within 60 days. A source close to Iran's negotiating team says Tehran's proceeding with great caution amid the U.S. record of breaking promises. A high-level Iranian delegation visited Qatar on Monday for talks with local officials on a possible peace agreement with the U.S. Iran's Islamic Revolutionary Guard Corps says its air defense forces have shot down a U.S. Reaper drone that entered its airspace. It comes after renewed U.S. attacks in southern Iran, which Washington calls defensive even as a ceasefire remains in effect. The Guard said its air defense forces also detected and tracked a U.S. surveillance aircraft and a fighter jet. It said it reserves the legitimate and definitive right to respond to any violation of the ceasefire. Israel has issued an evacuation warning for residents in Nabatea in southern Lebanon, urging them to leave ahead of planned strikes. An Israeli military spokesperson said all residents of the city must move north of the Zarani River. The move came a day after Israeli Prime Minister Benjamin Netanyahu said his country will step up attacks against Hezbollah. The military said it carried out 100 strikes targeting Hezbollah military infrastructure sites. Lebanese media reports say Israeli attacks killed at least 12 people in the Bekaa Valley. Four people are dead after a school bus rammed into a train at a crossing in a Belgian city. The railway infrastructure manager says the warning lights at the crossing were red and the barriers were down when the collision happened, and that the train driver tried to apply the emergency brake. The exact circumstances of the crash are under investigation. European Commission President Ursula von der Leyen has expressed condolences to the victims. The Commerce Ministry says China's e-commerce sector sustained steady expansion in the first 4 months of the year. Online retail sales of goods and services rose 6.6% from January to April, with sales of goods contributing around 72% of the total sales growth. Online sales of agricultural products and the e-commerce transaction value of metal and chemical products also increased. A summit in East China next month will release a report concerning market prospects and opportunities for multinationals in the country. The 7th Qingdao Multinational Summit will run from June 15th to the 17th. It will feature an opening ceremony, a forum on the development of multinationals, and parallel sessions. Officials said the event will also release a research report presenting China's opening up policies, market opportunities, and innovation prospects in the next 5 years. In sports, the 10th China-Russia Youth Games have opened in Kaliningrad. More than 700 athletes, coaches, and specialists from the two countries are participating in the games, which feature 12 sports. Chinese martial arts, or wushu, is one of them, while traditional Russian combat sport sambo appears as a demonstration event. Russian President Vladimir Putin has sent congratulations on the game's opening. The games run through Sunday. And that's the news. I'm Shane Bigham.
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3: Welcome to The Bridge, enlightening conversations on world cultures, life, and everything in between. 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We love The Bridge.
2: Hey everyone, I'm Jason Smith, originally from sunny California, now living in beautiful Beijing. Today's guest is Cyrus Jansen, a geopolitical analyst and CEO of Fast Forward Marketing, a social media and consulting company, helping brands in North America connect in Asia. Welcome back to The Bridge to China, Cyrus Jansen.
4: Jason, thank you so much. Always a pleasure to be with you.
2: You know, I wanted to ask a question about Trump. He's scheduled to come to China in April. What do you think might come from a meeting between Trump and the officials in Beijing?
4: Yes, I think all eyes are on Donald Trump and Xi Jinping, as they will most likely be meeting in Beijing, very quickly, probably within the next month. And I think that we're going to see a lot of talk about trade that's going to be going on. I think that you're going to see some potential concessions from both sides, you know, maybe a potential deal. But Jason, I would have to say it is so difficult to judge, you know, what Donald Trump is going to do, because honestly, every single day that he wakes up, it's a new direction, it's a new change. You could see anything happening. So I think it's important. I mean, I'm always very much about pro-engagement. I'm pro-China, pro-USA, pro-engagement between the two of them. And I really want to see a better relationship between the two. But if we go back to last year with the tariff war, we know that China has tremendous leverage and that Trump is not able to bully China around like other nations around the world. So I definitely see Trump coming in a bit more humble and realizing that the United States economy depends on China and that he's going to want to potentially get some concessions. Something might be like, you know, more access to rare earth minerals. China would say we can do that in exchange for some lower tariffs on, you know, these products. Maybe they're going to talk about more soybean purchases, more agricultural. I think this is the nature of that visit that it's going to be, and hopefully just a chance to reestablish some good relations between the two nations, because the world has been anything but stable the first 2 months of 2026, but some stability between the two major superpowers would be a great thing for the world.
2: Oh, I agree with you. When I wonder about this situation, my real wonder is how many soybeans can China realistically buy from the United States? I think we need to find other products that America makes that China is interested in buying. But let's switch gears. Cyrus, you have been vocal about misconceptions in Western media about China. How do you think that these misconceptions are affecting the current state of Sino-U.S. relations?
4: That's a great question, Jason. I think what we're seeing right now is we're seeing a lot of people really starting to open up and be much more accepting of China, much more positive towards China. And I would say it's predominantly under the age of 30. You know, Americans and North Americans under the age of 30, I think, have a very dovish opinion of China, a much more open mindset when it comes to China. And really the key catalyst to that obviously started last year in early January when the Xiaohongshu, TikTok debacle happened. You know, there was actually TikTok went down for about 24 hours in the United States. And a lot of American users were very frustrated with that. And they said, you know what, why don't we go to a real Chinese platform like Xiaohongshu and get an insight into what's really happening in China? And it was an amazing thing when you had millions of Chinese connecting and talking with millions of Americans. And all of a sudden, these media perceptions that we've seen from China over the years. And this is really how Western media has presented China, right? China is always presented as an authoritarian place, is presented as a place with no freedom. And all of a sudden, I think a lot more people are starting to realize that Chinese people live a very normal life. Obviously, China has its own challenges that it's dealing with, like every other nation in the world. But there's a lot of positive things happening in China. And I think curiosity is probably the biggest word that we could use here. There's a lot of Americans that are very curious about China. We've seen this even on YouTube with a tremendous amount of travel vloggers going to China, wanting to see it, wanting to experiencing it. And I think it's a really great thing because, again, when the two nations are talking to each other, there's more cultural exchanges, more exchanges between people of both nations. It's going to be a net positive for the world.
2: I certainly hope so. I saw a video of Timothy Chalamet in China recently. I'm not sure if he's here now or was here a couple of weeks ago, but that's just amazing when you have an A-list, you know, actor from Hollywood roaming around China having a good time. It's really good for both countries, in my opinion. In your recent posts, you've highlighted the U.S. criticisms, you know, Western media criticisms, but also political criticisms of China's economy when the U.S. is clearly facing its own downgrades. Is the U.S. political class fearful of China's success, in your opinion? And how do you see this impacting trust between our nations?
4: Well, I think that's really been the story for the past, I would say, really 10 to 15 years. You know, when the United States actually allowed China to enter in, and really it was Bill Clinton in the late 90s that really, you know, t-

0: took control of this and really said, you know, we need China and the World Trade Organization. We would like to see China rise economically. And there was actually, you can actually look this up on YouTube. There was an amazing clip from President Obama and then Vice President Joe Biden when they were actually in Beijing attending, they're visiting Beijing, and they actually attended a local school there. And they had an amazing message that was so different than right now. And the message was, the world needs a rising China. You know, we want to see you prosper. And even Obama made a joke. He said, you know, the more money that you guys make, the more American products you could buy, you know, like an Apple iPhone. And, you know, guess what? When you're buying Apple iPhones, America's winning because it's going to help the American GDP. It's going to help one of our greatest companies. And so his message to these young children were, we want to be friends. We want to be allies. And that was about 2011. And, you know, we've certainly seen a dramatic shift from that. You know, we've certainly seen Donald Trump shift from that, saying that, hey, China's an adversary. China's our enemy. China is someone that we really need to compete with. But interesting enough, I don't think that China is really looking at the United States as far as we need to compete against you. It's more, we want to do business with you and we want to foster a better relationship. And so I think these are the things that we're seeing right now. And, you know, but the problem is that, you know, I think the issue here, Jason, is over the past few years, China has been growing so fast that it has become a major superpower on par and in some ways actually exceeded the United States. And I think that has been always very scary because for U.S. politicians, they always want to see the United States as number one in the world. But China is rising. And I think in this new multipolar world that we live in, there's many countries around the world that are simply saying, look, the world is too big. It's changed a lot. We want to do business with both the United States or China. And even in 2026, we've seen no fewer than six of America's closest allies actually travel to Beijing, including the United Kingdom and Canada, both going there, signing record trade deals and simply saying, we want to work with China for the future. So I think that's a little bit, you know, that's a direct correlation to what Donald Trump has been doing. But instead of focusing too much on Trump, I think, you know, let's focus on China and really understand that China is a major superpower. It's going to be here for the next, you know, the next 10 years, 50 years, 100 years. It's going to have a major impact on our world, our economy. And quite frankly, they're inventing the future tech that will influence every aspect of our lives.
1: I love that you bring up Apple because, you know, obviously China has its own brands, Honor, Huawei, Xiaomi, and others. But if you go to any Apple store in China, they're always packed. Sometimes there are lines, you know, around the block to get in. You know, Chinese people, my wife, a Chinese person, she loves Apple technology. She has a Mac. She also uses an iPhone as well. So, I mean, Chinese people love American products. But I want to switch to healthcare. You've shared stories about healthcare compared to the U.S. here in China. What I find fascinating is sometimes people in the United States, they need an MRI.
0: Right.
1: So actually booking a ticket to China, flying to China, getting an MRI, taking a week vacation and flying back might in many cases be cheaper than getting an MRI in the U.S. And certainly there's no wait lines. When I had to get an MRI, they were like, okay, it'd go downstairs. And I had it right then in Wuhan. So there's also room for the private healthcare in China. Like Roberta Lipson, president of the American Chamber of Commerce, she owns and operates a series of hospitals that are private here in China. So is there something the U.S. could learn from China's example, in your opinion? Do you have experience getting treatment in China? And what could you tell us about that?
0: Yeah, absolutely. I mean, I think the biggest thing that I've taken away, and you know, again, Jason, for our viewers out there, I lived in China for over 10 years. I travel back multiple times a year. Every summer, we're based in China where we take our kids back and we, you know, live there full time. We maintain a residence in Guangzhou. So we're very deeply connected to China. We know it very well. And I think the amazing thing about the healthcare system, I think I can sum it up in really one key sentence about the United States, is that the United States does not have a healthcare system. It has a healthcare industry. And the healthcare industry is absolutely profit-driven. Profit is number one. There's a huge influence from insurance companies, from pharmaceutical companies. And the goal at the end of the day is not to get patients better. It's to try to maximize and make as much profit as possible. That is just absolute fact. every single person knows it. And it is quite sad because I think it really reflects back on the United States society. Our society is one based on greed. You know, corporations want to make as much money as possible. And if we actually go to China, we see the complete opposite. Healthcare is seen as something that is a benefit to society. They're going to keep healthcare rates very low. The government is going to support it. And it's a huge benefit because, again, like you said, you could literally, you and I could walk in tomorrow to a Chinese hospital, simply request an MRI. You know, we don't even need a doctor's note. We could just simply say, hey, I'd like to get an MRI on my knee, which is exactly what I did. I was playing a lot of basketball. My knee was really hurting me. And I said, you know what? I'd like to just get an MRI, just see what my knee is doing and, you know, see if I've injured it because it just doesn't feel right. And I was able to just walk into the hospital, get an MRI for, I'm going to say, maybe $150, something around that price point. It was very, very cheap, very affordable. It was using actually General Electric equipment. So it's GE equipment, you know, state of the art, super clean, fast, efficient. I would say door to door. I was probably out of there within 90 minutes. And it was an incredible experience in order to get those results and then just be able to pay out of pocket. So, I mean, this is my out of pocket expense. I didn't even have insurance in China at the time because why would you? I mean, if you need an MRI for $200, you know, that's a fee that you could justify. But yes, I mean, in the United States, it could be anywhere from $5,000, $6,000, $7,000, $8,000 for an MRI. So if you start looking at the cost of a plane ticket to China, roughly $1,000, have a holiday, like you said, cost of living in China is much cheaper. You could actually get an MRI, have a holiday, and spend a week in China and flying from the United States and actually save money, which is just absolutely wild.
1: And my wife last year, she had pneumonia, winter of 2024 to 25, and she had to live in the hospital. And it was really strange because she was admitted to the emergency room. The emergency room has its own beds. And she stayed in the emergency room bed for a week. I think we paid $100 or $200 total for the entire treatment, all the medicine, the entire stay. If you stayed in an American hospital for a week, I mean, I'm just guessing it would definitely be more than $10,000.
0: It would be more than $100,000, Jason. You would be looking at a six-figure bill for sure because, I mean, the medication alone is just thousands and thousands of dollars, sometimes multiple five figures. And it's just ridiculous, the markup. And again, it goes back to that, what I said earlier is that it's an industry. So for example, the hospitals bill you an extremely high amount because they know that the insurance companies are going to come back, they're going to fight it. So it's almost like you have to barter. Right? We're going to charge you $10,000 for that medication, Jason, because that's what it costs. None of us believe that it costs $10,000, but they're going to bill you that because they know that the insurance company is going to come out and say, hey, wait a second, it doesn't cost $10,000. We'll give you $2,000. And they'll come back and say, well, how about we settle for $7,000? They go, no, how about $5,000? Okay, let's do $5,500. And that's the kind of system that you see is you almost see this barter where the hospitals have to quote high, knowing that the insurance companies are going to come back and barter with them. Eventually, they settle in the middle. But again, the prices are just astronomical. I think of ambulance, right? If you were to get sick and be in an ambulance and had to take it, that's like $20,000 right there, you know, to take an ambulance ride. It's just extremely expensive. So, and again, I think it's worth noting to our viewers, the number one cause of bankruptcy in the United States is medical debt. And if you see, you can look at the numbers that I've just quoted, it's very easy to understand. You know, if you are in a major car accident, you're in a, you know, your health is compromised, you're in a very difficult spot, you know, you need an ambulance ride, you need, you know, multiple weeks in the hospital, you need surgeries, easily run up a multiple six-figure bill without even trying. And in many cases, that would even approach $1 million. And I actually had some personal experience with this with my own mother, who had fallen ill. She was in the hospital for, I'm going to say about 12 days, receiving treatment. She had good care, but at the end of the day, it was over $1 million, Jason, was the bill. Now, thankfully for her, she was an elderly, so she has Medicare, which does cover that. And then she does have supplemental insurance that she does pay out of pocket. She still was out about maybe $4,000 or $5,000, you know, that she had to cover her deductible. So it's still quite a big expense, but obviously the bill was $1 million. So, you know, paying $5,000 is not too bad. But again, imagine if you didn't have insurance, you know, what would you do? That's where you declare bankruptcy. And that's, it could literally ruin your entire life just by having a medical episode in the United States. Oh yeah.
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1: you know, it's stories like this that really set home for me what we're really out to accomplish. It's not that, you know, U.S. bad, because I know that you're a patriotic American. You mention it every time we talk. But the reality is there are a lot of things that China does that the United States could learn from. Maybe the U.S. should not be replicating China's medical industry the way that it exists, the system that exists. However, there are certainly lessons there.
0: Yes.
1: For the United States, because China is delivering excellent health care to 1.4 billion people, and it's doing it at prices that the people can afford. And there's still a private system that exists on top of that. So I think really the point I want to drive home for people who are listening is that America has things that it can learn from China in much the same way that China spent decades learning from the United States. There was a learning curve in China for decades, starting in the 1970s and 80s, 90s,
0: right,
1: in which China was saying, well, what is the U.S. doing? What can we do? And how can we learn from that? And they were implementing the best cases of those lessons as they applied in China. And now we need to turn around as Americans and say, well, you know, things are not all, you know, just flowers and candy here in the United States. And there are lessons for us in China's model. What kind of lessons do you think that the U.S. should be learning from China?
0: Well, I think it actually even goes down to the government. I mean, I'm going to come out with a bold statement here, but I think China's government is run extremely efficiently, much better than the United States. And the biggest thing there that we see here, Jason, and what I would like to see implemented, you know, when you ask specifically what lesson can the United States learn, how about a system based on meritocracy, where you actually, the only way to advance yourself in a political system is to actually accomplish things. And I mean, we look at that with Xi Jinping at the top. I mean, he was the son of a very prominent, you know, government official in China. And, you know, Xi Jinping was actually sent to the fields back in the day as a young teenager. You know, he was sent to work in the fields. He had to start at the bottom and work his way up at the top. If you actually look at what Xi Jinping has done in his career, he was able to advance because every single level that he was at, he was able to advance and improve himself. And so this idea that, you know, for example, we often hear that, you know, China's president's a dictator. He rules with an iron fist. You know, it's one man that just controls everything. It isn't. It's much more complex than that, because every province has their own governments. There's a lot of local laws, local government officials that are doing different things in different provinces. Yes, there's a national leader and there's some direction coming from Beijing, without a doubt. But what's interesting is even within the structure of China's government, there's a lot of freedom and autonomy for different provinces and different leaders to do different things. And that's something that most Americans don't understand. But again, I mean, we look at our current president in the United States, Donald Trump, and he does not have a tremendous amount of political experience. Even if you go back to other presidents, you know, Barack Obama, based on his political experience, he would have not been even qualified to manage, a large city in China. Because again, you got to start at the rural level. You start in a village, you do that good, you then move on to a bigger city. You know, eventually you could potentially be the head chief of staff, if you will, for a major city like Beijing or Shanghai. But no one's getting there until you've proven yourself and you've had those tangible results. I would love to see that. I see a lot of US politicians that, quite frankly, their resumes are terrible. They've done nothing. They've never been in the public sector. They've never worked a job. They've just been in politics their whole life. And so it's very hard for them to really, what have you actually done? What have you actually accomplished in your life other than just being a career politician that just gets a lot of donor money and runs the political campaigns and then enriches himself? So I think that system, I will just come out and say very, you know, aggressively here, I think that China's government is much more efficient and much more effective than our own United States government. And I would like to see them embrace some of those principles.
1: Well, certainly there are a lot of work for the voters in the United States in order to fix the system. You know, I want to talk about trade because you advise a lot of companies with the U.S. trade deficit widening despite the recently overturned tariffs. What do you think can be done to bring U.S. producers closer to Chinese markets?
0: Well, I think right now what we've seen, Jason, is a very big shift in the Chinese consumer, where a lot of Chinese consumers are very proud to buy made in China. Again, this is very similar. This is very prevalent with a lot of the youth. Like you said, you know, a lot of people in China do like American products. You have things like Apple, that, like you mentioned, it is a very successful business. It's has an amazing, robust business in China. But more simple things, I think, for example, if we look at Starbucks, Starbucks for many years profited tremendously in China. However, a lot of Chinese consumers started saying, you know what? We don't need to buy a $6-7 latte. We have a lot of Chinese brands that are doing amazing coffee houses. And if you're a coffee drinker, China is one of the fastest growing coffee regions in the world. I'm a huge coffee guy. Love it. Have 2 cups a day. But I love being in China because the local roasters, rotisseries and the, roast houses and coffee shops, they're amazing. And so I think you're starting to see a little bit of a shift in demand, you know, even with the Chinese consumer, because they're realizing, hey, we can get good quality products that are made in China and we're patriotic. You know, we love our country. We want to support our country. So I think that from the United States, they're always going to be, popular to an extent. And you have to remember that China is the most lucrative consumer market in the world. 1.4 billion people, a very rising middle class of anywhere from 700 to 800 million people that have been lifted into the middle class. They have disposable income. They have some level of disposable income that they can spend. And so again, they're looking for that value there. And so I think if you're providing a good product with good value, you're going to be able to export that around the world.
1: You know, one thing I've noticed as a consumer here in China is that we recently joined Sam's Club, which I believe is American. I could be mistaken, but it's like Costco. It's one of these gigantic superstores. You go in and you buy, you know, pallets of food and goods. And there are a lot of goods, not just from the United States, but from Europe and countries around the world. But, you know, there is definitely still room for Chinese products to grow as well inside of systems like this. You mentioned coffee. In Sam's Club, I tried to buy the coffee there. It said dark roast. I got it home. It was clearly a medium roast, which is way too much caffeine for me.
0: Okay.
1: So I now source my coffee from Yunnan, which is where they grow coffee here in China. Right. I say, I want it dark roast, exactly the roasting specifications. And they ship me huge bags of coffee for half the price that you would buy from a Starbucks or a Sam's Club. So, I mean, there's a lot of competition going on here where American products can be successful if they are made for Chinese palates, because Chinese people actually like medium roast, which is why that's all you can really get at Sam's Club in China, because Chinese people want medium roast. They want all the caffeine. So, I mean, you have the opportunity to sell American products. I use Gillette. You know, I'm not sure if it's made in China or U.S., but it's a U.S. company. A lot of Johnson & Johnson products on the shelves in U.S. In Chinese grocery stores, Walmart and so forth. You walk into a Chinese grocery store and you see a plethora of products that are both Chinese, but also Western. So I would like to see, you know, if Donald Trump or other business magnates in the United States want to see more U.S. products on Chinese shelves, they need to be competitive. And Chinese companies are hyper competitive.
0: Right.
1: What do you tell your clients about cracking into the Chinese market?
0: I think what's really important for any brand that wants to go to China is that you have to realize that China is more like a continent than a country. And so I say it's very different because, you know, what's popular in Beijing might not apply to Shanghai, might not apply to Guangzhou, certainly might not apply to Chongqing out of the West. So you have a huge consumer base. And I think that's where people say, look, if I had a product that I could sell for $1 and I sold everybody in China that product, you know, I could make $1 billion, right? You know, because there's just so many people there. But it's not that simple, right? You need to make sure that you have to really have a creative marketing strategy. You certainly need to understand the culture. Something as simple as a good Chinese name, right? You know, every product that goes to China, has a Chinese name. And so, you know, something that's very appealing, you know, for Chinese consumers. I think a very successful one is you saw the Adidas. You know, that's obviously a German product, not American, but they were able to come and make these, amazing jackets that was almost like the traditional Chinese jacket that were, you know, had the nice Adidas logo. And it was beautiful. And I mean, it was super successful. I mean, it was actually like the hottest product, you know, around Chinese New Year this year. And my wife actually went back to China and picked up a couple of those for the kids. And they were super popular. There was another marketing campaign where they had embraced pandas and they started coming up with specific designs for the Chinese market. This is all very good, a very good strategy. So I think it's we like to just say, hey, there's China, 1.4 billion people. We have to remember there's 56 different, ethnicities, in China. There's a tremendous amount of different cultures here, different languages. There's over 300 different dialects. So a lot of people say, hey, these people are speaking Chinese. Well, what language are they speaking in China? There's over 300 dialects. It's incredibly diverse. So again, it's really trying to understand that local market and what local consumers want, and just realizing that every city is a little bit different. Oh, yeah.
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1: In terms of green energy, because, you know, I want to save the planet. I would be nice if their planet was still here. Human life. Well, I guess the planet's still going to be here. I would like it if humans were still living on the planet in 100 years.
0: Right.
1: How, in your opinion, can U.S. and China collaborate

0: when you start looking at a very big topic here would be the future of AI. You know, who is going to win this AI race? Is it going to be China? Is it going to be America? But a big part of that comes down to electricity generation. Jason, the grid in America has been stagnant for 30 years. There's almost no growth in electricity production in the United States. Meanwhile, in China, China has absolutely expanded its electricity production. It's producing a tremendous amount of energy. So when we start looking at the data centers and developing AI, which obviously is going to be a big part of our world, it actually comes down to electricity. It's not about who has the best microchips, who has the best engineers. You can always hire the best engineers, right? You can always buy microchips. So the key thing is actually electricity, because you can't fake that, right? You either have it or you don't. And so I think, you know, with China's incredible investments, this is going to pay off a big time in the future for them.
1: Yeah, I've been looking at that too. U.S. energy production is basically flatlined while China's is going into the stratosphere. And a lot of China's new additions in energy are solar and wind and so forth. And I mean, America has the ability to produce those technologies. I mean, even Tesla once, I think, what was it, 5 years ago, they wanted to put the tiles on everyone's house, but Tesla wanted to own them so they could produce energy. There are a lot of really good ideas out there. In my opinion, it seems like big oil is holding, policy back. They just want to keep fracking and keep digging for oil and like sticking in this old technology. Do you think that solar and new energies are the way forward? And what kind of energy do you think the United States should be developing?
0: Well, interesting enough, we go back, to about 2008, 2009. At that time, the state of Michigan was actually the leader in solar panel development, believe it or not. And the state of Michigan, I think they had at one point almost like a 50, 60% market share of solar panels produced. That's almost been reduced to next to nothing. I mean, certainly less than 1%, because 90% of the solar wafers now are produced in China. So again, you know, you see, China being able to revolutionize an industry. But it goes without saying, Jason, I mean, absolutely. I mean, I can't believe that people still today in 2026 would be against new energy. I think there's so much tangible proof that it's a huge benefit. I'm a huge fan of nuclear energy. If you actually look at Germany, that's probably one of the greatest mistakes ever made for any country, was Germany had at one point a very high amount of nuclear reactors. They were developing an incredible amount of clean nuclear energy, and they've abandoned them all. And what we're seeing right now in the geopolitical scheme, you know, Germany is paying a tremendous amount for electricity and for energy to power their economy. And it's something that could have been avoided if they would have made those right investments, 10, 15, 20 years ago. And again, partnering with China. Why wouldn't you? If 90% of the solar panels are in China, embrace that. And install that, install solar panels. I mean, we drive electric vehicles, here in the United States. My wife and I both have a Tesla. And it's funny because, again, you see, like you mentioned, this love for oil and the message from the Trump administration is drill, baby, drill. You know, let's keep drilling as much as we can. And that's a little bit where the United States is pigeonholed, because it really depends on the mood of the administration. Donald Trump is not a clean energy guy. He's not a green energy guy. He's all about oil. And, we've seen that as well. I mean, there's been a huge, geopolitical wars and conquests, this year. And the primary reason is for oil. That's the whole reason that this is happening. But yes, I think embracing more renewable energy is a huge win for the world.
1: Well, I wanted to ask you a little bit about the U.S. perceptions of the U.S. in the international arena, in light of recent polls showing that many in the world view the U.S. as a greater global threat than China. How might this perception shift if the U.S. pivots towards joint ventures with China?
0: You know, honestly, Jason, I like that you mentioned earlier that you and I are both U.S. citizens. I consider us both very patriotic. And I think that Donald Trump, over the past 12 months, has done one of the worst jobs in as far as advancing America's reputation on the global stage. I think if you look at the vast majority of countries, most importantly, our closest allies, they now have a much more negative perception of the United States. Now, we can start with Canada, our great neighbor to the north. My wife is actually Canadian, and our children were born in Canada, so they've maintained U.S. and Canadian citizenship. And what I find is very frustrating, also very sad, is the fact that Donald Trump would not value those relationships with our close allies. There was an interesting poll I can try to find you the link.

0: where it basically talks about the perception of countries around the world towards America. And in Europe, every single country, and this is not a, I mean, it's swept the board, you know, perfect score, 100%. Every single country in Europe now has a much more negative perception of the United States than a year ago. And you start looking at the at what Donald Trump has been doing and the conquests around the world, the wars, the instability. Honestly, it makes sense. I can understand why that many European countries have a less favorable opinion of the United States.
1: You know, you've also criticized exaggerated fears about China and U.S. politics, like claims about ending ice hockey in Canada. How can we foster more realistic dialogues?
0: It's a great question. I mean, I think that, unfortunately, the president of the United States does not understand a lot of the things that he talks about. Like I mentioned maybe earlier, is the fact that he wakes up today and he feels this. Tomorrow, he might wake up and feel an entirely different thing. So you're really ruling the entire country based on how somebody feels. And that's exactly what he alluded to with Iran. You know, this new conflict. He said, I had a feeling that they potentially could attack us, so I decided to strike first. And so, are we basing our foreign policy now off of feelings, or are we basing it off of tangible data? And obviously, the question, the answer to that is very simple. It's the former, not the latter, unfortunately. And it is based on feelings. And I think for Donald Trump, he really needs to understand just what he has done to the United States' reputation on the global stage. And it has decreased significantly. It's an unfortunate thing, but this is where we are.
1: Okay, what about, you know, we've talked about people-to-people exchanges a lot in former discussions and interviews. How do you envision the role of youth in China and America in shaping positive bilateral relations between our two countries?
0: Well, this is the encouraging thing. And what I've mentioned several times already is consumers under the age of 30, or even U.S. citizens under the age of 30, they have a much more dovish opinion of China, and they're much more open to learning about that. I think our older generation, those above 65, 70 years old, you're not going to really be able to change their viewpoint, right? When you're, once you get older, you're stuck in your ways, you're a bit stubborn. And so, you know, the encouraging thing for that is that that generation is, you know, obviously phasing out because of the time on the earth. You know, they're getting older, you know, many of them are passing. And so I think that, that you're going to start to see this shift over time is just more people being more optimistic about China. And again, I can speak from personal experience. I'm based in Las Vegas for most of the year. And what's incredible here, Jason, is when I connect with businessmen or people that have traveled the world, they're very open to China. I've had no experience here where personal people have talked to me and said, China's our enemy, China's the issue. It's just the U.S. politicians that say that, and they have ulterior motives. And so I think that's the thing that has really been proven. And I think this is why YouTubers are really on the rise right now, because at the end of the day, people trust citizen journalism. You know, it's much more powerful for me to go to Shanghai, walk around the city, and actually show you China through my eyes and just show you, look, hey, I'm an American. I love the United States. But guess what? I'm here in Shanghai. I'm going to show you guys what it's really like. And again, this is where a lot of these perceptions and a lot of these stereotypes are destroyed, because they're starting to see the truth about China.
1: You know, it does seem, because perhaps you've been to China, that you have a great deal of optimism about the possibility of better relations between our two countries. So in your opinion, how is living and traveling in China shaped your optimism on the potential for improved Sino-US relations?
0: Well, I think that, you know, traveling through China, you realize that China's living in the future. Yeah, it's a much more advanced society. Everything from public transportation to technology to robotics, China is leaps and bounds ahead of the United States. It's not even close. And so I think when you start to travel through China and you start to realize, again, like I mentioned earlier, is that many Chinese people live just a normal life. I mean, they're no different than you and I. You know, you want to spend time with your significant other. If you have children, you want them to be raised and hopefully do better than you were able to do. And so I think when we start connecting with those people-to-people relationships, we start to realize that, hey, Chinese people aren't really that different than you and I. But the key thing is that, you know, we kind of have to separate the politicians, let them do their thing. The key thing for us is that we are being able to experience China in real life and see the tangible benefits.
1: You know, the last time I interviewed you, you mentioned that U.S. business persons didn't know the cost of products arriving from China because tariffs were fluctuating up and down, and that any given day, as a ship came into harbor, the tariffs were going to be a different percentage than they might have been a week ago or even yesterday or tomorrow.

0: But the U.S. Supreme Court just overturned the tariffs. So when you're talking with clients, you know, in that context, do you think that we are in a more stable period for business persons in China and the United States who want to cooperate?
1: Absolutely. We're definitely in a much better position right now. And I think that because given the entire global chaos right now with obviously we still have the Russia-Ukraine conflict going on. We still have, obviously the United States launched a military operation against Venezuela. We have launched another military operation against Iran. We have threatened Cuba, Colombia. We've even threatened Canada to, you know, potentially take them over as well, which is very disrespectful to Canadians. But you can see kind of these crazy stories that have happened in 2026. And because of that, the focus is on those stories. I think there's a great opportunity for the United States and China to actually be stable right now. I think we're actually entering a very stable time for U.S.-China relations. And that's going to culminate when Donald Trump actually personally flies to Beijing to meet with Xi Jinping and discuss these two governments.
0: Yeah, I'm certainly excited about the possibility of some kind of normalization between our two countries as an American who lives in China. You've also shared stories about China's efficiency. You know, we've talked multiple times about how China, in the period of just about a decade plus, was able to build a national high-speed rail infrastructure unrivaled in the world, 50,000 kilometers of high-speed rail, and also maintained its old rail system at the same time. In your opinion, how can the U.S. adopt a similar strategy without losing its identity or becoming Chinese? Obviously, you know, the U.S. wants to do it its own way.
1: Right.
0: But a lot of people say in the United States say red tape gets in the way. Like whatever people think of Elon Musk, SpaceX is potentially one of the most powerful companies coming up in the United States. However,
1: correct,
0: SpaceX can't do launches sometimes because different U.S. entities want to interfere with their ability to maintain their schedule. What can the U.S. do to cut the red tape, in your opinion?
1: It's going to be very hard, in my opinion. I don't think that there's really much you can do because that's just how our government works. Again, you have a very fractured government, right? Our government is essentially split 50-50 down the middle. So, unfortunately, with this two-party state, you know, the Republicans spend their time trying to figure out how to sabotage the Democrats. And the Democrats, you know, at the same standpoint, you know, to a lesser extent, I would say, but still do it. And they try to, you know, essentially block each other. And so it's very hard to figure something out. Like, you know, Jason, you and I, we want to build a bridge in this city in America to connect, you know, to improve quality of life, to improve traffic, whatever it is, whatever the reason for that bridge is. It's much harder to get that done in the United States because of the bureaucracy, because of the red tape. Sometimes, I mean, that project does get done, but sometimes it has a, you know, 5, 10, 15 year delay because of the bureaucracy and the red tape involved and the fact that you have politicians that instead of acting in the interest of the people that elected them, they are actually more concerned with their own personal gains. And I think that's a big issue there. Oh, yeah.
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0: In terms of your own speech, you know, you mentioned when you talk to regular people that they're not like government officials or media. As a loyal American, who's someone who constantly reminds his viewers on X and other platforms of that, how do you find space to be critical of the U.S. approach to its dialogue with China or its dialogue with Canada and other nations?
1: I think I alluded to this earlier, but I think Donald Trump over the past 12 months has really ruined the United States' reputation in many ways. You know, I mean, it's going to take us a long time to really recover. I mean, it could recover fast if we get a new, you know, presidential candidate there and in 2028, someone that's a little bit more savvy and someone that really understands things. I think if you look at Donald Trump right now, it's anything but that. It's been very unstable, very erratic. And even when you look at these military conquests in, you know, Venezuela and now Iran, even today, at the day we're recording this, you know, Donald Trump is trying to declare a victory in Iran. He's kind of shifting the goals. We didn't really accomplish anything there. But yet, you know, he wants to declare that this is some amazing victory for the United States, when in fact, it's just created more instability in the Middle East. That's all it's done.
0: Absolutely. I mean, I completely agree with you about what's going on in the Middle East as well. The United States should be making friends. Pete Hegseth kept saying, oh, if you threaten Americans anywhere in the world, we are going to kill you. Well, I mean, in my opinion, the only reason Americans are unsafe is because Pete Hegseth and Donald Trump are invading countries around the world. That makes me feel unsafe.
1: 100%.
0: Yeah.
1: Absolutely. I mean, that's the key thing. I mean, it's become, for U.S. citizens abroad, it's become a little bit of a concern because we realize that, you know, for many of us, we don't hold those views of our government back home. But the way that Donald Trump goes about his business, it is very dangerous. I mean, you know, we've walked very close to a start of a major, major conflict. Of course, the Middle East is a major conflict right now, but it could have turned global. It could have turned into a catastrophe for the entire world. And that's just based on, you know, dialogue and just not having enough information from Trump.
0: You know, you're an expert on Sino-US business deals, and you attend Canton Fair, but also the fair in Las Vegas, where people from around the world, including Chinese entrepreneurs, come. If you had to start over, you were a young person, 18, 19, 20 years old, you were American and you were interested in doing business in China. Give us one or two business ideas of how a young American could get their foot in the door and start a business.
1: Yeah, I mean, the one good thing that's really good about America is that it's very easy to start a business, right? You could register an LLC in your local state. You could basically incorporate for a couple $100s and you could have a legitimate business. I mean, if I was young, 18, 19 years old, I would be looking at what products that I could make to improve, you know, what problems could I solve, and then be looking to get to China and to, you know, find a manufacturer, find a factory that could help me do that. And then I would probably, if I was 18 or 19 years old, my advice would be to certainly go to China and learn the Chinese language. That would be a major, major skill set that would just reap tremendous benefits for decades to come.
0: What about people who Amazon? I'm not sure what your thoughts are on Amazon. Some people have very political thoughts about Amazon. Right. What about setting up a company to import products through Amazon and sell them in the United States or other companies like Amazon? Do you think that there's still a market there for young people with good ideas?
1: Absolutely. Absolutely, there is. I mean, there's no better answer to that question than absolutely. I mean, and the world's your oyster. You guys can do anything you want to do. If you find a good product, if you want to develop a good product, the market is always there.
0: What personal stories have convinced you that cooperation is not only possible, but essential between our two countries?
1: I think the biggest thing here, Jason, is just simply going to China and actually visiting it. I mean, every time I'm walking down a street with a camera, making a vlog for my YouTube channel, I have loads of Chinese come up to try to talk to me. Not many of them know who I am exactly, but they just want, they have this curiosity. They want to be part of the video. They want to understand what you're doing. They want to talk with you. They want to see that. And so again, I think it always comes down to people diplomacy. I have yet to meet a person that's gone to China from the West and not walked away from it with a completely different perspective. And basically the same thought is always, wow, our media does not tell us this. But again, that's your job, to be an informed citizen and to go abroad and to explore. And so again, I think going to China would be huge for many, many people.
0: You know, I had a private message on Twitter yesterday from a friend, an online friend from New Zealand who was flying into Wuhan. And he said that he was on the plane sitting next to a Chinese gentleman. They got to talking. The Chinese guy said, hey, this is my home. I live in Dongbei. You know, this is Northeast China, for those who don't know. Right. He said, if you're ever in that part of China, come to my home. We'll make dinner for you. We'll go out on the town together. And the gentleman pointed out the fact that if you were in the reverse situation, if you were flying into the United States or into Australia or whatever, and someone sat next to you on the plane and they were Australian, they would probably not just say, hey, why don't you come to my home, to someone that they randomly met on the airplane. And so he was pointing out the fact that Chinese people are unexpectedly, you know, just, they want to be your friend. What is your experience in China been?
1: Oh, I mean, it's very similar to that. I mean, you know, I remember being, my first Chinese New Year was 2007. I had moved to China in January 2007, and then early February was Chinese New Year. So I'm 4 or 5 weeks into my China journey. I jump on a train and I head over to Suzhou and Nanjing. And at that time, I had been in China for about a month. I didn't speak any Chinese. I was still learning. I mean, it was an exciting time of my life because you're on this great adventure. But yes, similar thing. You know, I was in Suzhou and I was getting lost. I asked somebody for help, found somebody that spoke English for me. And that I was exactly the same thing. Hey, if you're, you know, for your first time to Suzhou, come to my house, come meet my family. You know, there's an amazing pride that Chinese people have. And I was watching an incredible YouTube video about a behind the scenes of a drone show in Chongqing. And the drone show

0: featured 10,000 drones. And this particular YouTube video went behind the scenes. It showed you how those drones were set up. It did an interview with the director of this program who was going to get ready to do this big show with drones. But, you know, the crew came in at, you know, the crack of dawn. They were there early. They had to set up all day. You can imagine how difficult it is to unpack and prepare 10,000 drones in one single location. But there was a tremendous amount of pride in this manager's voice. He just said, look, we're very proud of the work that we do. We do it for the country. We're happy. It's, you know, he took great pride in his job and being able to do that job because it's advancing the country. And that's where I think China really excels a lot is kind of a little bit this socialism aspect. And again, you have to be careful with that word because socialism is a trigger word in the United States. But at the end of the day, it's that philosophy or that belief that, you know, we need to improve our society because we all benefit from an improved society. So every individual go out and do the best you can to contribute to society.
1: You know, I know that you've traveled extensively in China. You come back now every single summer and you've also lived here for about a decade plus. Where haven't you been in China that you wish you had been?
0: Oh, there's so many beautiful national parks that are incredible, right? You know, that are really incredible. And honestly, I would say for me, I would just like to get off the beaten path as much as possible whenever I go back to China. I mean, I used to live in Shanghai. I was working there. So, I mean, Shanghai is a beautiful city, metropolitan. I would put Shanghai, the quality of life there, and certainly the city itself, I would stack it against any other city in the world. And I think that it could be competitive. And that's always fun to visit the big tier one cities. But I love to get outside the beaten path, go to the nature parks, go to the small 5-6 tier cities, really kind of see a little bit more of an authentic rural China that you're going to really walk away with some great perspective.
1: What about your kids? What kind of things when they go to China, because they're now moving between these two, the two probably the largest economies in the world. When they're in China, what do they not like? What do they like? What do they point out that you missed?
0: Honestly, my kids love China. They absolutely love it. They love the life there. I mean, you know, one of the things that we do, we always make one trip to a 24-hour spa when we go to China. These are very popular for our viewers out there that aren't familiar. This is basically like a place that you can go for 24 hours. It's kind of a huge spa. You can imagine swimming pools to swim in, hot tubs, saunas, and then you have a great opportunity to, you know, get a bed there and just kind of stay 24 hours in this spa. It's maybe a little bit, you know, bizarre concept for some of our Western listeners, but it's very popular in China. And, it, you know, the one that we go to is super kid friendly. Everybody is wearing pajamas. So, you know, for example, when you go to dinner time, it's 7 o'clock at night, you have a beautiful buffet, lobster tail, you have crab, you have, you know, beautiful steak, you have unlimited drinks. And so we bring our kids there. You know, they have kids pajamas. You know, I take my boys to the men's side. My wife takes our daughter to the girl's side. We all convene, you know, at a time, let's say 6 o'clock at night for some dinner at the place. And then we get a private room with 5 beds and we're watching TV, reclining in chairs. And that experience is so 5-star. I mean, it's an amazing 5-star experience that you're going to be able to accomplish for, you know, a fifth or maybe 1/6, maybe even 1/10 of the cost that would cost you in the United States.
1: You know, what's really amazing about those places, because my wife loves those places as well, is they tend to be about the cost of a hotel anyway.
0: Exactly.
1: So why not just go stay at a place where you can, you know, get a massage and there's, you know, all this amazing food and like there's places to hang out. They have video game centers and they have a gym and it's actually an amazing place. And they have them in every major city all over China. We actually leave Beijing to go to one in Tianjin because this one is so exceptional. But yeah,
0: nice.
1: Those places are absolutely phenomenal.
0: Yeah, that's it.
1: Finally, Cyrus. Yeah, go ahead.
0: No, that's exactly right. And I think, you know, my kids are adventurous eaters. They love eating the Chinese food. We go for hot pot. We go for, you know, we're getting skewers on the side of the street when we were going to famous national parks and, you know, monuments. And I think they just really enjoy traveling. And so it's been a huge blessing. And one of my most favorite activities to do with the kids is to bring my children back to China, which is, of course, where I met their mother and where I began my career. And I had so many great experiences in China over the years. So it's very fun to see China from a new set of eyes and to see my three children really explore that and embrace it.
1: Well, last question on this topic. Are they learning Chinese?
0: Absolutely. Yeah, they're in Chinese school here in the United States.
1: Oh, wow. They're in a Chinese school, so they're learning English alongside Chinese.
0: Actually, this is like the weekend school, so it's basically like a tutoring thing. And so we, you know, they go on the weekends and actually get Chinese lessons and, you know, are learning in a group with other young students. But we want them to really be proud of their heritage. Obviously, they're half Chinese, they're half Caucasian, and I really want them to embrace that side of their culture and just know that, similar to their father, who I would say embraces both countries and really wants to be a great representative of both countries and seek win-win relationships, I think they really understand, you know, the importance of embracing your culture, because that's the future of our world, is multiculturalism.
1: I love that. I love that you said that. Okay, last question. What is your most optimistic vision for Sino-US relations over the next decade if the US embraces cooperation over confrontation?
0: Absolutely. Well, I think that you're going to see, you know, at one point, you are going to see Chinese electric vehicles enter into the United States market. I think it's a matter of if. I think it's a matter of when, not if. And I think that's really important because, again, you can have an amazing vehicle for a substantially cheaper price. I would love to see, in my perfect world, I would love to see, you know, companies like BYD and Xiaomi actually build factories here in the United States and actually enter this market and say, look, okay, this is our cost prices. You know, our selling price on this electric vehicle might be $10,000. That price point is not feasible in the United States because it would cannibalize a lot of other auto companies, which obviously is an important industry in the United States. But why not have General Motors link up with BYD, create a factory together? You know, maybe that price point is $30,000 instead of $10,000, because, you know, it is going to be a significantly more costly hiring these workers building in the United States. But it would be an amazing win-win partnership that could really benefit millions of American citizens.
1: Well, thank you so much for your time. I love your answers. Today's guest is Cyrus Jansen. Thank you so much for your time. If you're interested in his work or you want to do business with his company, you can find him at Fast Forward Marketing. Where's the best place to find you, Cyrus?
0: The best place to find me is actually on my social media. So the most active I am is on YouTube and X. If you follow me on both of those platforms, just type in Cyrus Jansen. You'll be able to find me pretty quickly. Both on YouTube and X are the main platforms. And then, you know, just connect with me there, you know, and or, you know, or send me an email. And it's, you know, it's super, super, super fun.
1: Thank you for your time, Cyrus.
0: Absolutely. Jason, thank you so much. It's always a pleasure to chat with you, and honored to be back as a guest once again.

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1: Now the news at Meng Zihan. Chinese Foreign Minister Wang Yi has highlighted the country's contributions to the United Nations at a high-level meeting of the UN Security Council. Wang noted that this year marks the 55th anniversary of the restoration of the People's Republic of China's lawful seat in the United Nations. He said China has actively supported the UN cause as a permanent member of the Security Council. Wang said China has promoted peace talks during global conflicts, supported development efforts, provided assistance during major crises, and defended multilateralism amid growing international challenges. Mitch McCann brings more details about the UN Security Council meeting.
2: This was an important meeting from China. It was a signature meeting for the month of May when it holds the presidency here at the UN Security Council. And it had the theme upholding the UN Charter and strengthening the UN-centered international system. Now, that is something that China has talked about very often here at the UN. It has a strong desire for the international community to show respect to the UN and use it as a place where diplomacy can actually work. Now, China has promoted this type of message during its presidency months four times since 2015. We first heard from Antonio Guterres, the UN Secretary General, at the meeting. He illustrated the number of problems that the world is facing right now. He said, "We are witnessing a dangerous erosion of respect for international law, core principles, sovereign equality, territorial integrity, political independence," and he said that violations go unanswered. Meanwhile, Wang Yi addressed the council, or he presided over the council, actually, and he said the dark clouds of war keep gathering and added that we must stand united and act together to strengthen the UN.
1: The China Coast Guard has warned and expelled a Japanese fishing boat that intruded into the territorial waters of some Chinese islands. A CCG spokesperson described Diao Yudao and its affiliated islands as China's inherent territory, saying the Coast Guard's operations were conducted in accordance with the law. The Fujian Coast Guard has conducted law enforcement patrols in the waters near Kinmen. A China Coast Guard Donghai branch spokesperson says the patrols saw various measures to strengthen control and management over key waters. A spokesperson for the State Council Taiwan Affairs Office has voiced support for the patrols, saying they are reasonable and lawful. The spokesperson says the patrols are conducive to maintaining maritime operational order and safeguarding the lives and property of fishermen from both sides of the Taiwan Strait. Iran has reportedly demanded the release of $24 billion US dollars of frozen assets during the negotiations with Washington on ending the war. Tehran says half of the amount must be available upon the announcement of a memorandum of understanding between the two sides, while the rest must be transferred within 60 days. A source close to Iran's negotiating team says Tehran is proceeding with great caution amid the US record of breaking promises. Israel has issued an evacuation warning for residents of Nabatea in southern Lebanon, urging them to leave ahead of planned strikes. An Israeli military spokesperson said all residents of the city must move north of the Zarani River. The move came a day after Israeli Prime Minister Benjamin Netanyahu said his country will step up attacks against Hezbollah. The military said it carried out over 100 strikes targeting Hezbollah military infrastructure sites. Lebanese media reports say Israeli attacks killed at least 12 people in the Bekaa Valley. The Commerce Ministry says China's e-commerce sector sustained steady expansion in the first 4 months of the year. Online retail sales of goods and services rose 6.6% from January to April, with sales of goods contributing about 72% to the total sales growth. Online sales of agricultural products and e-commerce transaction value of metal and chemical products also increased. A summit in East China next month will release a report on market prospects and opportunities for multinational companies in China. The 7th Qingdao Multinational Summit will be held from June the 15th to the 17th. The Shanghai Sharks have taken a 1-0 lead in the 2026 CBA Finals after beating the Zhejiang Lions 101-90 in Game 1 at home on Tuesday. Brendan Goodwin led the win with 34 points, 7 rebounds and 12 assists as Shanghai controlled key stretches of the game. And that's the news. I'm Meng Zihan.
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3: Hey everyone, I'm Jason Smith, originally from sunny California, now living in beautiful Beijing. Today's guest is Cyrus Jansen, a geopolitical analyst and CEO of Fast Forward Marketing, a social media and consulting company, helping brands in North America connect in Asia. Welcome back to The Bridge to China, Cyrus Jansen.
5: Jason, thank you so much. Always a pleasure to be with you.
3: You know, I wanted to ask a question about Trump. He's scheduled to come to China in April. What do you think might come from a meeting between Trump and the officials in Beijing?
5: Yes, I think all eyes are on Donald Trump and Xi Jinping, as there will most likely be meeting in Beijing, very quickly, probably within the next month. And I think that we're going to see a lot of talk about trade that's going to be going on. I think that you're going to see some potential concessions from both sides, you know, maybe a potential deal. But Jason, I would have to say it is so difficult to judge, you know, what Donald Trump is going to do, because honestly, every single day that he wakes up, it's a new direction, it's a new change. You could see anything happening. So I think it's important. I mean, I'm always very much about pro-engagement. I'm pro-China, pro-USA, pro-engagement between the two of them. And I really want to see a better relationship between the two. But if we go back to last year with the tariff war, we know that China has tremendous leverage and that Trump is not able to bully China around like other nations around the world. So I definitely see Trump coming in a bit more humble and realizing that the United States economy depends on China and that he's going to want to potentially get some concessions. Something might be like, you know, more access to rare earth minerals. China would say we can do that in exchange for some lower tariffs on, you know, these products. Maybe they're going to talk about more soybean purchases, more agricultural. I think this is the nature of that visit that it's going to be, and hopefully just a chance to reestablish some good relations between the two nations, because the world has been anything but stable the first 2 months of 2026, but some stability between the two major superpowers would be a great thing for the world.
3: Oh, I agree with you. When I wonder about this situation, my real wonder is how many soybeans can China realistically buy from the United States? I think we need to find other products that America makes that China is interested in buying. But let's switch gears. Cyrus, you have been vocal about misconceptions in Western media about China. How do you think that these misconceptions are affecting the current state of Sino-US relations?
5: That's a great question, Jason. I think what we're seeing right now is we're seeing a lot of people really starting to open up and be much more accepting of China, much more positive towards China. And I would say it's predominantly under the age of 30. You know, Americans and North Americans under the age of 30, I think, have a very dovish opinion of China, a much more open mindset when it comes to China. And really the key catalyst to that obviously started last year in early January when the Xiaohongshu, TikTok debacle happened. You know, there was actually TikTok went down for about 24 hours in the United States. And a lot of American users were very frustrated with that. And they said, you know what, why don't we go to a real Chinese platform like Xiaohongshu and get an insight into what's really happening in China? And it was an amazing thing when you had millions of Chinese connecting and talking with millions of Americans. And all of a sudden, these media perceptions that we've seen from China over the years. And this is really how Western media has presented China, right? China is always presented as an authoritarian place, is presented as a place with no freedom. And all of a sudden, I think a lot more people are starting to realize that Chinese people live a very normal life. Obviously, China has its own challenges that it's dealing with, like every other nation in the world. But there's a lot of positive things happening in China. And I think curiosity is probably the biggest word that we could use here. There's a lot of Americans that are very curious about China. We've seen this even on YouTube with a tremendous amount of travel vloggers going to China, wanting to see it, wanting to experiencing it. And I think it's a really great thing because, again, when the two nations are talking to each other, there's more cultural exchanges, more exchanges between people of both nations. It's going to be a net positive for the world.
3: I certainly hope so. I saw a video of Timothy Chalamet in China recently. I'm not sure if he's here now or was here a couple weeks ago, but that's just amazing when you have an A-list, you know, actor from Hollywood roaming around China having a good time. It's really good for both countries, in my opinion. In your recent posts, you've highlighted the U.S. criticisms, you know, Western media criticisms, but also political criticisms of China's economy when the U.S. is clearly facing its own downgrades. Is the U.S. political class fearful of China's success, in your opinion? And how do you see this impacting trust between our nations?
5: Well, I think that's really been the story for the past, I would say, really 10 to 15 years. You know, when the United States actually allowed China to enter in, and really it was Bill Clinton in the late 90s that really, you know, took control of this and really said, you know, we need China in the World Trade Organization. We would like to see China rise economically. And there was actually, you can actually look this up on YouTube, there was an amazing clip from President Obama and then Vice President Joe Biden when they were actually in Beijing visiting Beijing, and they actually attended a local school there. And they had an amazing message that was so different than right now. And the message was, the world needs a rising China. You know, we want to see you prosper. And even Obama made a joke. He said, you know, the more money that you guys make, the more American products you could buy, you know, like an Apple iPhone. And, you know, guess what? When you're buying Apple iPhones, America's winning because it's going to help the American GDP. It's going to help one of our greatest companies. And so his message to these young children were, we want to be friends. We want to be allies. And that was about 2011. And, you know, we've certainly seen a dramatic shift from that. You know, we've certainly seen Donald Trump shift from that, saying that, hey, China's an adversary. China's our enemy. China is someone that we really need to compete with. But interesting enough, I don't think that China is really looking at the United States as far as we need to compete against you. It's more, we want to do business with you and we want to foster a better relationship. And so I think these are the things that we're seeing right now. And, you know, but the problem is that, you know, I think the issue here, Jason, is over the past few years, China has been growing so fast that it has become a major superpower on par and in some ways actually exceeded the United States. And I think that has been always very scary because for U.S. politicians, they always want to see the United States as number one in the world. But China is rising. And I think in this new multipolar world that we live in, there's many countries around the world that are simply saying, look, the world is too big. It's changed a lot. We want to do business with both the United States or China. And even in 2026, we've seen no fewer than six of America's closest allies actually travel to Beijing, including the United Kingdom and Canada, both going there, signing record trade deals and simply saying, we want to work with China for the future. So I think that's a little bit, you know, that's a direct correlation to what Donald Trump has been doing. But instead of focusing too much on Trump, I think, you know, let's focus on China and really understand that China is a major superpower. It's going to be here for the next, you know, the next 10 years, 50 years, 100 years. It's going to have a major impact on our world, our economy, and quite frankly, they're inventing the future tech that will influence every aspect of our lives.
3: I love that you bring up Apple because, you know, obviously China has its own brands, Honor, Huawei, Xiaomi, and others. But if you go to any Apple store in China, they're always packed. Sometimes there are lines, you know, around the block to get in. You know, Chinese people, my wife, a Chinese person, she loves Apple technology. She has a Mac. She also uses an iPhone as well. So, I mean, Chinese people love American products. But I want to switch to healthcare. You've shared stories about healthcare compared to the U.S. here in China. What I find fascinating is sometimes people in the United States, they need an MRI.
5: Right.
3: So actually booking a ticket to China, flying to China, getting an MRI, taking a week vacation and flying back might in many cases be cheaper than getting an MRI in the U.S. And certainly there's no wait lines. When I had to get an MRI, they were like, okay, go downstairs. And I had it right then in Wuhan. So there's also room for the private healthcare in China. Like Roberta Lipson, president of the American Chamber of Commerce, she owns and operates a series of hospitals that are private here in China. So is there something the U.S. could learn from China's example?

0: example, in your opinion, do you have experience getting treatment in China? And what could you tell us about that?
1: Yeah, absolutely. I mean, I think the biggest thing that I've taken away, and you know, again, Jason, for our viewers out there, I lived in China for over 10 years. I travel back multiple times a year. Every summer, we're based in China, where we take our kids back and we, you know, live there full time. We maintain a residence in Guangzhou. So we're very deeply connected to China. We know it very well. And I think the amazing thing about the healthcare system, I think I can sum it up in really one key sentence about the United States, is that the United States does not have a healthcare system. It has a healthcare industry. And the healthcare industry is absolutely profit-driven. Profit is number one. There's a huge influence from insurance companies, from pharmaceutical companies. And the goal at the end of the day is not to get patients better. It's to try to maximize and make as much profit as possible. That is just absolute fact. Every single person knows it. And it is quite sad, because I think it really reflects back on the United States society. Our society is one based on greed. You know, corporations want to make as much money as possible. And if we actually go to China, we see the complete opposite. Healthcare is seen as something that is a benefit to society. They're going to keep healthcare rates very low. The government is going to support it. And it's a huge benefit, because again, like you said, you could literally, you and I could walk in tomorrow to a Chinese hospital, simply request an MRI. You know, we don't even need a doctor's note. We could just simply say, hey, I'd like to get an MRI on my knee, which is exactly what I did. I was playing a lot of basketball. My knee was really hurting me. And I said, you know what? I'd like to just get an MRI, just see what my knee is doing and, you know, see if I've injured it, because it just doesn't feel right. And I was able to just walk into the hospital, get an MRI for, I'm going to say, maybe $150, something around that price point. It was very, very cheap, very affordable. It was using actually General Electric equipment. So it's GE equipment, you know, state of the art, super clean, fast, efficient. I would say door to door. I was probably out of there within 90 minutes. And it was an incredible experience in order to get those results. And then just be able to pay out of pocket. So, I mean, this is my out of pocket expense. I didn't even have insurance in China at the time, because why would you? I mean, if you need an MRI for $200, you know, that's a fee that you could justify. But yes, I mean, in the United States, it could be anywhere from $5,000, $6,000, $7,000, $8,000 for an MRI. So if you start looking at the cost of a plane ticket to China, roughly $1,000, have a holiday, like you said, cost of living in China is much cheaper. You could actually get an MRI, have a holiday, and spend a week in China, flying from the United States, and actually save money, which is just absolutely wild.
0: And my wife last year, she had pneumonia, winter of 2024 to 25, and she had to live in the hospital. And it was really strange, because she was admitted to the emergency room. The emergency room has its own beds, and she stayed in the emergency room bed for a week. I think we paid $100 or $200 total for the entire treatment, all the medicine, the entire stay. If you stayed in an American hospital for a week, I mean, I'm just guessing, it would definitely be more than $10,000.
1: It would be more than $100,000, Jason. You would be looking at a six-figure bill for sure, because, I mean, the medication alone is just thousands and thousands of dollars, sometimes multiple five figures, and it's just ridiculous, the markup. And again, it goes back to that, what I said earlier, is that it's an industry. So, for example, the hospitals bill you an extremely high amount because they know that the insurance companies are going to come back, they're going to fight it. So it's almost like you have to barter. Right? We're going to charge you $10,000 for that medication, Jason, because that's what it costs. None of us believe that it costs $10,000, but they're going to bill you that because they know that the insurance company is going to come out and say, hey, wait a second, it doesn't cost $10,000. We'll give you $2,000. And they'll come back and say, well, how about we settle for $7,000? They go, no, how about $5,000? Okay, let's do $5,500. And that's the kind of system that you see, is you almost see this barter where the hospitals have to quote high, knowing that the insurance companies are going to come back and barter with them. Eventually, they settle in the middle. But again, the prices are just astronomical. I think of ambulance, right? If you were to get sick and be in an ambulance and had to take it, that's like $20,000 right there, you know, to take an ambulance ride. It's just extremely expensive. So, and again, I think it's worth noting for our viewers, the number one cause of bankruptcy in the United States is medical debt. And if you see, you can look at the numbers that I've just quoted, it's very easy to understand. You know, if you are in a major car accident, you're in a, you know, your health is compromised, you're in a very difficult spot, you know, you need an ambulance ride, you need, you know, multiple weeks in the hospital, you need surgeries, easily run up a multiple six-figure bill without even trying. And in many cases, that would even approach $1 million. And I actually had some personal experience with this with my own mother, who had fallen ill. She was in the hospital for, I'm going to say, about 12 days receiving treatment. She had good care, but at the end of the day, it was over $1 million, Jason, was the bill. Now, thankfully for her, she's an elderly, so she has Medicare, which does cover that, and then she does have supplemental insurance that she does pay out of pocket. She still was out about maybe $4,000 or $5,000, you know, that she had to cover her deductible. So it's still quite a big expense, but obviously the bill was $1 million. So, you know, paying $5,000 is not too bad. But again, imagine if you didn't have insurance, you know, what would you do? That's where you declare bankruptcy. And that's, it could literally ruin your entire life just by having a medical episode in the United States. Oh yeah.
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0: You know, it's stories like this that really set home for me what we're really out to accomplish. It's not that, you know, U.S. bad, because I know that you're a patriotic American. You mention it every time we talk. But the reality is there are a lot of things that China does that the United States could learn from. Maybe the U.S. should not be replicating China's medical industry the way that it exists, the system that exists. However, there are certainly lessons there.
1: Yes.
0: For the United States, because China is delivering excellent health care to 1.4 billion people, and it's doing it at prices that the people can afford. And there's still a private system that exists on top of that. So I think really the point I want to drive home for people who are listening is that America has things that it can learn from China in much the same way that China spent decades learning from the United States. There was a learning curve in China for decades, starting in the 1970s and 80s, 90s,
1: right,
0: in which China was saying, well, what is the U.S. doing? What can we do? And how can we learn from that? And they were implementing the best cases of those lessons as they applied in China. And now we need to turn around as Americans and say, well, you know, things are not all, you know, just flowers and candy here in the United States. And there are lessons for us in China's model. What kind of lessons do you think that the U.S. should be learning from China?
1: Well, I think it actually even goes down to the government. I mean, I'm going to come out with a bold statement here, but I think China's government is run extremely efficiently, much better than the United States. And the biggest thing there that we see here, Jason, and what I would like to see implemented, you know, when you ask specifically what lesson can the United States learn, how about a system based on meritocracy, where you actually, the only way to advance yourself in a political system is to actually accomplish things. And I mean, we look at that with Xi Jinping at the top. I mean, he was the son of a very prominent, you know, government official in China. And, you know, Xi Jinping was actually sent to the fields back in the day as a young teenager. You know, he was sent to work in the fields. He had to start at the bottom and work his way up at the top. If you actually look at what Xi Jinping has done in his career, he was able to advance because every single level that he was at, he was able to advance and improve himself. And so this idea that, you know, for example, we often hear that, you know, China's president's a dictator. He rules with an iron fist. You know, it's one man that just controls everything. It isn't. It's much more complex than that, because every province has their own governments. There's a lot of local laws, local government officials that are doing different things in different provinces. Yes, there's a national leader and there's some direction coming from Beijing, without a doubt. But what's interesting is even within the structure of China's government, there's a lot of freedom and autonomy for different provinces and different leaders to do different things. And that's something that most Americans don't understand. But again, I mean, we look at our current president in the United States, Donald Trump, and he does not have a tremendous amount of political experience. Even if you go back to other presidents, you know, Barack Obama, based on his political experience, he would have not been even qualified to manage, you know, a large city in China. Because again, you got to start at the rural level. You start in a village, you do that good, you then move on to a bigger city. You know, eventually you could potentially be the, you know, the head chief of staff, if you will, for a major city like Beijing or Shanghai. But no one's getting there until you've proven yourself and you've had those tangible results. I would love to see that. I see a lot of U.S. politicians that, quite frankly, their resumes are terrible. They've done nothing. They've never been in the public sector. They've never worked a job. They've just been in politics their whole life. And so it's very hard for them to really, what have you actually done? What have you actually accomplished in your life other than just being a career politician that just gets a lot of donor money and runs political campaigns and then enriches himself? So I think that system, I will just come out and say very aggressively here, I think that China's government is much more efficient and much more effective than our own United States government. And I would like to

0: see them embrace some of those principles?
1: Well, certainly there are a lot of work for the voters in the United States in order to fix the system. You know, I want to talk about trade because you advise a lot of companies. With the U.S. trade deficit widening despite the recently overturned tariffs, what do you think can be done to bring U.S. producers closer to Chinese markets?
0: Well, I think right now what we've seen, Jason, is a very big shift in the Chinese consumer, where a lot of Chinese consumers are very proud to buy made in China. Again, this is very similar. This is very prevalent with a lot of the youth. Like you said, you know, a lot of people in China do like American products. You have things like Apple, like you mentioned. It is a very successful business. It has an amazing, robust business in China. But more simple things, I think, for example, if we look at Starbucks, Starbucks for many years profited tremendously in China. However, a lot of Chinese consumers started saying, you know what, we don't need to buy a $6, $7 latte. We have a lot of Chinese brands that are doing amazing coffee houses. And if you're a coffee drinker, China is one of the fastest growing coffee regions in the world. I'm a huge coffee guy. Love it. Have two cups a day. But I love being in China because the local roasters, rotisseries and the, you know, roast houses and coffee shops, they're amazing. And so I think you're starting to see a little bit of a shift in demand, you know, even with the Chinese consumer, because they're realizing, hey, we can get good quality products that are made in China and we're patriotic. You know, we love our country. We want to support our country. So I think that from the United States, they're always going to be, you know, popular to an extent. And you have to remember that China is the most lucrative consumer market in the world. 1.4 billion people, a very rising middle class of anywhere from 700 to 800 million people that have been lifted into the middle class. They have disposable income. They have some level of disposable income that they can spend. And so again, they're looking for that value there. And so I think if you're providing a good product with good value, you're going to be able to export that around the world.
1: You know, one thing I've noticed as a consumer here in China is that we recently joined Sam's Club, which I believe is American. I could be mistaken, but it's a huge, it's like Costco. It's one of these gigantic superstores. You go in and you buy, you know, pallets of food and goods. And there are a lot of goods, not just from the United States, but from Europe and countries around the world. But, you know, there is definitely still room for Chinese products to grow as well inside of systems like this. You mentioned coffee. In Sam's Club, I tried to buy the coffee there. It said dark roast. I got it home. It was clearly a medium roast, which is way too much caffeine for me.
0: Okay.
1: So I now source my coffee from Yunnan, which is where they grow coffee here in China.
0: Right.
1: I say, I want it dark roast, set, you know, exactly the roasting specifications. And they ship me huge bags of coffee for half the price that you would buy from a Starbucks or a Sam's Club. So, I mean, there's a lot of competition going on here where American products can be successful if they are made for Chinese palates, because Chinese people actually like medium roast, which is why that's all you can really get at Sam's Club in China, because Chinese people want medium roast. They want all the caffeine. So, I mean, you have the opportunity to sell American products. I use Gillette, you know, I'm not sure if it's made in China or US, but it's a US company. A lot of Johnson & Johnson products on the shelves in US, in Chinese grocery stores, Walmart and so forth. You walk into a Chinese grocery store and you see a plethora of products that are both Chinese, but also Western. So I would like to see, you know, if Donald Trump or other business magnates in the United States want to see more US products on Chinese shelves, they need to be competitive. And Chinese companies are hyper competitive.
0: Right.
1: What do you tell your clients about cracking into the Chinese market?
0: I think what's really important for any brand that wants to go to China is that you have to realize that China is more like a continent than a country. And so I say it's very different because, you know, what's popular in Beijing might not apply to Shanghai, might not apply to Guangzhou, certainly might not apply to Chongqing out of the West. So you have, you know, a huge consumer base. And I think that's where people say, look, if I had a product that I could sell for a, you know, $1 and I sold everybody in China that product, you know, I could make $1 billion, right? You know, because there's just so many people there. But it's not that simple, right? You need to make sure that you have to really have a creative marketing strategy. You certainly need to understand the culture. Something as simple as a good Chinese name, right? You know, every product that goes to China, you know, has a Chinese name. And so, you know, something that's very appealing, you know, for Chinese consumers. Even, you know, I think a very successful one is you saw the Adidas, you know, that's obviously a German product, not American, but they were able to come and make these, you know, amazing jackets that was almost like the traditional Chinese jacket that were, you know, had the nice Adidas logo. And it was beautiful. And I mean, it was super successful. I mean, it was actually like the hottest product, you know, around Chinese New Year this year. And my wife actually went back to China and picked up a couple of those for the kids. And they were super popular. There was another marketing campaign where they had embraced pandas and they started coming up with specific designs for the Chinese market. This is all very good, you know, again, a very good strategy. So I think it's we like to just say, hey, there's China, 1.4 billion people. We have to remember there's 56 different, ethnicities, in China. There's a tremendous amount of different cultures here, different languages. There's over 300 different dialects. So a lot of people say, hey, these people are speaking Chinese. Well, what language are they speaking in China? There's over 300 dialects. It's incredibly diverse. So again, it's really trying to understand that local market and what local consumers want, and just realizing that every city is a little bit different. Oh yeah.
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1: In terms of green energy, because, you know, I want to save the planet. I would be nice if their planet was still here. Human life. Well, I guess the planet's still going to be here. I would like it if humans were still living on the planet in 100 years. Right. How, in your opinion, can U.S. and China collaborate on green energy to mutual benefit, you know, for the U.S. market as well and U.S. Companies as well? How can we work together?
0: Well, I think the simple one is you look at the benefits that China's green revolution have actually brought to the people. I mean, a big one, Jason, you've been in China a long time. I mean, you have noticed and experienced this firsthand is the reduction in smog. Pollution is nowhere near what it was when I first went in 2007 to China. And a lot of that is, you know, half the cars on the road are electric vehicles. So you're not going to have that huge exhaust coming from the automobiles. I think when you start looking at a very big topic here would be the future of AI. You know, who is going to win this AI race? Is it going to be China? Is it going to be America? But a big part of that comes down to electricity generation. Jason, the grid in America has been stagnant for 30 years. There's almost no growth in electricity production in the United States. Meanwhile, in China, China has absolutely expanded its electricity production. It's producing a tremendous amount of energy. So when we start looking at the data centers and developing AI, which obviously is going to be a big part of our world, it actually comes down to electricity. It's not about who has the best microchips, who has the best engineers. You can always hire the best engineers, right? You can always buy microchips. So the key thing is actually electricity, because you can't fake that, right? You either have it or you don't. And so I think, you know, with China's incredible investments, this is going to pay off a big time in the future for them.
1: Yeah, I've been looking at that too. U.S. energy production is basically flatlined while China's is going into the stratosphere. And a lot of China's new additions in energy are solar and wind and so forth. And I mean, America has the ability to produce those technologies. I mean, even Tesla once, I think, what was it, 5 years ago, they wanted to put the tiles on everyone's house, but Tesla wanted to own them so they could produce energy. There are a lot of really good ideas out there. In my opinion, it seems like big oil is holding, policy back. They just want to keep fracking and keep digging for oil and like sticking in this old technology. Do you think that solar and new energies are the way forward? What kind of energy do you think the United States should be developing?
0: Well, interesting enough, we go back, to about 2008, 2009. At that time, the state of Michigan was actually the leader in solar panel development, believe it or not. And the state of Michigan, I think they had at one point almost like a 50-60% market share of solar panels produced. That's almost been reduced to next to nothing. I mean, certainly less than 1%, because 90% of the solar wafers now are produced in China. So again, you know, you see, China being able to revolutionize an industry, but it goes without saying, Jason, I mean, absolutely. I mean, I can't believe that people still today in 2026 would be against new energy. I think there's so much tangible proof that it's a huge benefit. I'm a huge fan of nuclear energy. If you actually look at Germany, that's probably one of the greatest mistakes ever made for any country, was Germany had at one point a very high amount of nuclear reactors. They were developing an incredible amount of clean nuclear energy, and they've abandoned them all. And what we're seeing right now in the geopolitical scheme, you know, Germany is paying a tremendous amount for electricity and for energy for to power their economy. And it's something that could have been avoided if they would have made those right investments, you know, 10, 15, 20 years ago. And again, partnering with China. Why wouldn't you? If 90% of the solar panels are in China, you know, embrace that and install that, you know, install

0: primary reason is for oil. That's the whole reason that this is happening. But yes, I think embracing more renewable energy is a huge win for the world.
1: Well, I wanted to ask you a little bit about the U.S. perceptions of the U.S. in the international arena, you know, in light of recent polls showing that many in the world view the U.S. as a greater global threat than China. How might this perception shift if the U.S. pivots towards joint ventures with China?
0: You know, honestly, Jason, I like that you mentioned earlier that you and I are both U.S. citizens. I consider us both very patriotic. And I think that Donald Trump, over the past 12 months, has done one of the worst jobs in as far as advancing America's reputation on the global stage. I think if you look at the vast majority of countries, most importantly, our closest allies, they now have a much more negative perception of the United States. Now, we can start with Canada, our great neighbor to the north. My wife is actually Canadian, and our children were born in Canada, so they've maintained U.S. and Canadian citizenship. And what I find it is very frustrating, also very sad, is the fact that Donald Trump would not value those relationships with our close allies. There was an interesting poll. I can try to find you the link, but where it basically talks about the perception of countries around the world towards America. And in Europe, every single country, and this is not it's swept the board, you know, perfect score, 100%. Every single country in Europe now has a much more negative perception of the United States than a year ago. And you start looking at what Donald Trump has been doing and the conquests around the world, the wars, the instability. Honestly, it makes sense. I can understand why that many European countries have a less favorable opinion of the United States.
1: You know, you've also criticized exaggerated fears about China and U.S. politics, like claims about ending ice hockey in Canada. How can we foster more realistic dialogues?
0: It's a great question. I mean, I think that, unfortunately, the president of the United States does not understand a lot of the things that he talks about. Like I mentioned maybe earlier, is the fact that he wakes up today and he feels this. Tomorrow, he might wake up and feel an entirely different thing. So you're really ruling the entire country based on how somebody feels. And that's exactly what he alluded to with Iran. This new conflict. He said, I had a feeling that they potentially could attack us, so I decided to strike first. And so, are we basing our foreign policy now off of feelings, or are we basing it off of tangible data? And obviously, the answer to that is very simple. It's the former, not the latter, unfortunately. And it is based on feelings. And I think for Donald Trump, he really needs to understand just what he has done to the United States' reputation on the global stage. And it has decreased significantly. It's an unfortunate thing, but this is where we are.
1: Okay, what about, you know, we've talked about people-to-people exchanges a lot in former discussions and interviews. How do you envision the role of youth in China and America in shaping positive bilateral relations between our two countries?
0: Well, this is the encouraging thing. And what I mentioned several times already is consumers under the age of 30, or even U.S. citizens under the age of 30, they have a much more dovish opinion of China, and they're much more open to learning about that. I think our older generation, those above 65, 70 years old, you're not going to really be able to change their viewpoint, right? Once you get older, you're stuck in your ways, you're a bit stubborn. And so, you know, the encouraging thing for that is that generation is, you know, obviously phasing out because of the time on the earth. You know, they're getting older, you know, many of them are passing. And so I think that you're going to start to see this shift over time, is just more people being more optimistic about China. And again, I can speak from personal experience. I'm based in Las Vegas for most of the year. And what's incredible here, Jason, is when I connect with businessmen or people that have traveled the world, they're very open to China. I've had no experience here where personal people have talked to me and said, China's our enemy, China's the issue. It's just the U.S. politicians that say that, and they have ulterior motives. And so I think that's the thing that has really been proven. And I think this is why YouTubers are really on the rise right now, because at the end of the day, people trust citizen journalism. You know, it's much more powerful for me to go to Shanghai, walk around the city, and actually show you China through my eyes and just show you, look, hey, I'm an American. I love the United States. But guess what? I'm here in Shanghai. I'm going to show you guys what it's really like. And again, this is where a lot of these perceptions and a lot of these stereotypes are destroyed, because they're starting to see the truth about China.
1: You know, it does seem, because perhaps you've been to China, that you have a great deal of optimism about the possibility of better relations between our two countries. So in your opinion, How is living and traveling in China?

0: China shaped your optimism on the potential for improved Sino-US relations?
1: Well, I think that, you know, traveling through China, you realize that China's living in the future. It's a much more advanced society, everything from public transportation to technology to robotics. China is leaps and bounds ahead of the United States. It's not even close. And so I think when you start to travel through China and you start to realize, again, like I mentioned earlier, is that many Chinese people live just a normal life. I mean, they're no different than you and I. You know, you want to spend time with your significant other. If you have children, you want them to be raised and hopefully do better than you were able to do. And so I think when we start connecting with those people-to-people relationships, we start to realize that, hey, Chinese people aren't really that different than you and I. But the key thing is that, you know, we kind of have to separate the politicians, let them do their thing. The key thing for us is that we are being able to experience China in real life and see the tangible benefits.
0: You know, the last time I interviewed you, you mentioned that U.S. business persons didn't know the cost of products arriving from China because tariffs were fluctuating up and down, and that any given day, as a ship came into harbor, the tariffs were going to be a different percentage than they might have been a week ago or even yesterday or tomorrow. But the U.S. Supreme Court just overturned the tariffs. So when you're talking with clients, you know, in that context, do you think that we are in a more stable period for business persons in China and the United States who want to cooperate?
1: Absolutely. We're definitely in a much better position right now. And I think that because given the entire global chaos right now with obviously we still have the Russia-Ukraine conflict going on. We still have, obviously the United States launched a military operation against Venezuela. We have launched another military operation against Iran. We have threatened Cuba, Colombia. We've even threatened Canada to, you know, potentially take them over as well, which is very disrespectful to Canadians. But you can see kind of these crazy stories that have happened in 2026. And because of that, the focus is on those stories. I think there's a great opportunity for the United States and China to actually be stable right now. I think we're actually entering a very stable time for U.S.-China relations. And that's going to culminate when Donald Trump actually personally flies to Beijing to meet with Xi Jinping and discuss these two governments.
0: Yeah, I'm certainly excited about the possibility of some kind of normalization between our two countries as an American who lives in China. You know, you've also shared stories about China's efficiency. You know, we've talked multiple times about how China, in a period of just about a decade plus, was able to build a national high-speed rail infrastructure unrivaled in the world, 50,000 kilometers of high-speed rail, and also maintained its old rail system at the same time. In your opinion, how can the U.S. adopt a similar strategy without losing its identity or becoming Chinese? Obviously, you know, the U.S. wants to do it its own way.
1: Right.
0: But a lot of people say in the United States say red tape gets in the way. Like whatever people think of Elon Musk, SpaceX is potentially one of the most powerful companies coming up in the United States. However, SpaceX can't do launches sometimes because different U.S. entities want to interfere with their ability to maintain their schedule. What can the U.S. do to cut the red tape, in your opinion?
1: It's going to be very hard, in my opinion. I don't think that there's really much you can do because that's just how our government works. You know, again, you have a very fractured government, right? Our government is essentially split 50-50 down the middle. So, unfortunately, with this two-party state, you know, the Republicans spend their time trying to figure out how to sabotage the Democrats. And the Democrats, you know, at the same standpoint, you know, to a lesser extent, I would say, but still do it. And they try to, you know, essentially block each other. And so it's very hard to figure something out. Like, you know, Jason, you and I, we want to build a bridge in this city in America to connect, you know, to improve quality of life, to improve traffic, whatever it is, whatever the reason for that bridge is, it's much harder to get that done in the United States because of the bureaucracy, because of the red tape. Sometimes, I mean, that project does get done, but sometimes it has a, you know, 5, 10, 15 year delay because of the bureaucracy and the red tape involved and the fact that you have politicians that instead of acting in the interest of the people that elected them, they are actually more concerned with their own personal gains. And I think that's a big issue there. Oh, yeah.
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0: In terms of your own speech, you know, I'm not, you know, you mentioned when you talk to regular people that they're not like government officials or media. As a loyal American, who's someone who constantly reminds his viewers on X and other platforms of that, how do you find space to be critical of the U.S. approach to its dialogue with China or its dialogue with Canada and other nations?
1: I think I alluded to this earlier, but I think Donald Trump over the past 12 months has really ruined the United States reputation in many ways. You know, I mean, it's going to take us a long time to really recover. I mean, it could recover fast if we get a new, you know, presidential candidate there. And in 2028, someone that's a little bit more savvy and someone that really understands things. I think if you look at Donald Trump right now, it's anything but that. It's been very unstable, very erratic. And even when you look at these military conquests in, you know, Venezuela and now Iran, I mean, even today, at the day we're recording this, you know, Donald Trump is trying to declare a victory in Iran. He's kind of shifting the goals. We didn't really accomplish anything there. But yet, you know, he wants to declare that this is some amazing victory for the United States, when in fact, it's just created more instability in the Middle East. That's all it's done.
0: Absolutely. I mean, I completely agree with you about what's going on in the Middle East as well. The United States should be making friends. Pete Hegseth kept saying, oh, if you threaten Americans anywhere in the world, we are going to kill you. Well, I mean, in my opinion, the only reason Americans are unsafe is because Pete Hegseth and Donald Trump are invading countries around the world. That makes me feel unsafe.
1: 100%.
0: Yeah.
1: Absolutely. I mean, that's the key thing. I mean, it's become, for U.S. citizens abroad, it's become a little bit of a concern, because we realize that, you know, for many of us, we don't hold those views of our government back home. But the way that Donald Trump goes about his business, it is very dangerous. I mean, you know, we've walked very close to a start of a major, major conflict. Of course, the Middle East is a major conflict right now, but it could have turned global. It could have turned into a catastrophe for the entire world. And that's just based on, you know, dialogue and just not having enough information from Trump.
0: You know, you're an expert on Sino-US business deals, and you attend Canton Fair, but also the fair in Las Vegas, where people from around the world, including Chinese entrepreneurs, come. If you had to start over, you were a young person, 18, 19, 20 years old, you were American and you were interested in doing business in China, give us one or two business ideas of how a young American could get their foot in the door and start a business.
1: Yeah, I mean, the one good thing that's really good about America is that it's very easy to start a business, right? You could register an LLC in your local state. You could basically incorporate for a couple $100s and you could have a legitimate business. I mean, if I was young, 18, 19 years old, I would be looking at what products that I could make to improve, you know, what problems could I solve, and then be looking to get to China and to, you know, find a manufacturer, find a factory that could help me do that. And then I would probably, if I was 18 or 19 years old, my advice would be to certainly go to China and learn the Chinese language. That would be a major, major skill set that would just reap tremendous benefits for decades to come.
0: What about people who Amazon? I'm not sure what your thoughts are on Amazon. Some people have very political thoughts about Amazon. Right. What about setting up a company to import products through Amazon and sell them in the United States or other companies like Amazon? Do you think that there's still a market there for young people with good ideas?
1: Absolutely. Absolutely, there is. I mean, there's no better answer to that question than absolutely. I mean, and the world's your oyster. You guys can do anything you want to do. If you find a good product, if you want to develop a good product, the market is always there.
0: What personal stories have convinced you that cooperation is not only possible, but essential between our two countries?
1: I think the biggest thing here, Jason, is just simply going to China and actually visiting it. I mean, every time I'm walking down a street with a camera, making a vlog for my YouTube channel, I have loads of Chinese come up to try to talk to me. Not many of them know who I am exactly, but they just want, they have this curiosity. They want to be part of the video. They want to understand what you're doing. They want to talk with you. They want to see that. And so again, I think it always comes down to people-to-people diplomacy. I have yet to meet a person that's gone to China from the West and not walked away from it with a completely different perspective. And basically the same thought is always, wow, our media does not tell us this. But again, that's your job, to be an informed citizen and to go abroad and to explore. And so, again, I think going to China would be huge for many, many people.
0: You know, I had a private message on Twitter yesterday from a friend, an online friend from New Zealand who was flying into Wuhan. And he said that he was on the plane sitting next to a Chinese gentleman. They got to talking. The Chinese guy said, hey, this is my home. I live in Dongbei. You know, this is Northeast China, for those who don't know. Right. He said, if you're ever in that part of China, come to my home. We'll make dinner for you. We'll go out on the town together. And the gentleman pointed out the fact that if you were in the reverse situation, if you were flying into the United States or into Australia or whatever, and someone sat next to you on the plane and they were Australian, they would probably not just say, hey, why don't you come to my home, to someone that they randomly met on the airplane. And so he was pointing out the fact that Chinese people are unexpectedly, you know, just, they want to be your friend. What is your experience in China been?
1: Oh, I mean, it's very similar to that. I mean, you know, I remember being, my first Chinese New Year was 2007. I had moved to China in January 2007, and then early February was Chinese New Year. So I'm 4 or 5 weeks into my China journey. I jump on a train and I head over to Suzhou and Nanjing. And at that time, I had been in China for about a month. I didn't speak any Chinese. I was still learning. I mean, it was an exciting time of my life because you're on this great adventure. But yes, similar thing. You know, I was in Suzhou. And I was getting lost. I asked somebody for help, found somebody that spoke English for me. And that was exactly the same thing. Hey, if your first time to Suzhou, come to my house, come meet my family. You know, there's an amazing pride that Chinese people have. And I was watching an incredible YouTube video about a behind the scenes of a drone show in Chongqing. And the drone show featured 10,000 drones. And this particular YouTube video went behind the scenes. It showed you how those drones were set up. It did an interview with the director of this program who was get ready to do this big show with drones. But, you know, the crew came in at, you know, the crack of dawn. They were there early. They had to set up all day. You can imagine how difficult it is to unpack and prepare 10,000 drones in one single location. But there was a tremendous amount of pride in this manager's voice. He just said, look, we're very proud of the work that we do. We do it for the country. We're happy. He took great pride in his job and being able to do that job because it's advancing the country. And that's where I think China really excels a lot is kind of a little bit this socialism aspect. And again, you have to be careful with that word because socialism is a trigger word in the United States. But at the end of the day, it's that philosophy or that belief that, you know, we need to improve our society because we all benefit from an improved society. So every individual go out and do the best you can to contribute to society.
0: You know, I know that you've traveled extensively in China. You come back now every single summer and you've also lived here for about a decade or a decade plus. Where haven't you been in China that you wish you had been?
1: Oh, there's so many beautiful national parks that are incredible, right? You know, that are really incredible. And honestly, I would say for me, I would just like to get off the beaten path as much as possible whenever I go back to China. I mean, I used to live in Shanghai. I was working there. So, I mean, Shanghai is a beautiful city, metropolitan. I would put Shanghai, the quality of life there, and certainly the city itself, I would stack it against any other city in the world. And I think that it could be competitive. And that's always fun to visit the big tier one cities. But I love to get outside the beaten path, go to the nature parks, go to the small 5-6 tier cities, really kind of see a little bit more of an authentic rural China that you're going to really walk away with some great perspective.
0: What about your kids? What kind of things when they go to China, because they're now moving between these two, the two probably the largest economies in the world, when they're in China, what do they not like? What do they like? What do they point out that you missed?
1: Honestly, my kids love China. They absolutely love it. They love the life there. I mean, you know, one of the things that we do, we always make one trip to a 24-hour spa when we go to China. These are very popular for our viewers out there that aren't familiar. This is basically like a place that you can go for 24 hours. It's kind of a huge spa. You can imagine swimming pools to swim in, hot tubs, saunas, and then you have a great opportunity to, you know, get a bed there and just kind of stay 24 hours in this spa. It's maybe a little bit, you know, bizarre concept for some of our Western listeners, but it's very popular in China. China. And, it, you know, the one that we go to is super kid friendly. Everybody is wearing pajamas. So, you know, for example, when you go to dinner time, it's 7 o'clock at night, you have a beautiful buffet, lobster tail, you have crab, you have, you know, beautiful steak, you have unlimited drinks. And so we bring our kids there. You know, they have kids pajamas. You know, I take my boys to the men's side. My wife takes our daughter to the girls' side. We all convene, you know, at a time, let's say 6 o'clock at night for some dinner at the place. And then we get a private room with five beds and we're watching TV, reclining in chairs. And that experience is so five-star. I mean, it's an amazing five-star experience that you're going to be able to accomplish for, you know, a fifth or maybe 1/6, maybe even 1/10 of the cost that would cost you in the United States.
0: You know, what's really amazing about those

0: places because my wife loves those places as well.
1: Yeah.
0: Is they tend to be about the cost of a hotel anyway.
1: Exactly.
0: So why not just go stay at a place where you can get, you know, get a massage and there's, you know, all this amazing food and like there's places to hang out. They have video game centers and they yeah. have a gym and they had so it's an absolutely amazing place. And they have them in every major city all over China. We actually leave Beijing to go to one in Tianjin because this one is so exceptional. But yeah,
1: nice.
0: Those places are absolutely phenomenal.
1: Yeah, that's it.
0: Finally, Cyrus. Yeah, yeah, go ahead.
1: No, that's exactly right. And I think, you know, my kids are adventurous eaters. They love eating the Chinese food. We go for hot pot. We go for, you know, we're getting skewers on the side of the street when we were going to famous national parks and, you know, monuments. And I think they just really enjoy traveling. And so it's been a huge blessing. And one of my most favorite activities to do with the kids is to bring my children back to China, which is, of course, where I met their mother and where I began my career. And I had so many great experiences in China over the years. So it's very fun to see China from a new set of eyes and to see my three children really explore that and embrace it.
0: Well, last question on this topic. Are they learning Chinese?
1: Absolutely. Yeah, they're in Chinese school here in the United States.
0: Oh, wow. They're in a Chinese school. So they're learning English alongside Chinese.
1: Actually, this is like the weekend school. So it's basically like a tutoring thing. And so we, you know, they go on the weekends and actually get Chinese lessons and, you know, are learning in a group with other young students. But we want them to really be proud of their heritage. Obviously, they're half Chinese, they're half Caucasian. And I really want them to embrace that side of their culture and just know that similar to their father, who I would say embraces both countries and really wants to be a great representative of both countries and seek win-win relationships. I think they really understand, you know, the importance of embracing your culture, because that's the future of our world is multiculturalism.
0: I love that. I love that you said that. Okay, last question. What is your most optimistic vision for Sino-US relations over the next decade if the U.S. embraces cooperation over confrontation?
1: Absolutely. Well, I think that you're going to see, you know, at one point you are going to see Chinese electric vehicles enter into the United States market. I think it's a matter of if. I think it's a matter of when, not if. And I think that's really important because, again, you can have an amazing vehicle for a substantially cheaper price. I would love to see, in my perfect world, I would love to see, you know, companies like BYD and Xiaomi actually build factories here in the United States and actually enter this market and say, look, okay, this is our cost prices. You know, our selling price on this electric vehicle might be $10,000. That price point is not feasible in the United States because it would cannibalize a lot of other auto companies, which obviously is an important industry in the United States. But why not have General Motors link up with BYD, create a factory together? You know, maybe that price point is $30,000 instead of $10,000 because, you know, it is going to be significantly more costly hiring these workers building in the United States. But it would be an amazing win-win partnership that could really benefit millions of American citizens.
0: Well, thank you so much for your time. I love your answers. Today's guest is Cyrus Jansen. Thank you so much for your time. If you're interested in his work or you want to do business with his company, you can find him at Fast Forward Marketing. Where's the best place to find you, Cyrus?
1: The best place to find me is actually on my social media. So the most active I am is on YouTube and X. If you follow me on both of those platforms, just type in Cyrus Jansen. You'll be able to find me pretty quickly. Both on YouTube and X are the main platforms. And then, you know, just connect with me there, you know, and or, you know, or send me an email. And it's, you know, it's super, super, super fun.
0: Thank you for your time, Cyrus.
1: Absolutely. Jason, thank you so much. It's always a pleasure to chat with you and honored to be back as a guest once again.

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1: Now the news. I'm Wong Zihan. Chinese Foreign Minister Wang Yi has highlighted the country's contributions to the United Nations at a high-level meeting of the UN Security Council. Wang noted that this year marks the 55th anniversary of the restoration of the People's Republic of China's lawful seat in the United Nations. He said China has actively supported the UN cause as a permanent member of the Security Council. Wang said China has promoted peace talks during global conflicts, supported development efforts, provided assistance during major crises, and defended multilateralism amid growing international challenges. Mitch McCann brings more details about the UN Security Council meeting.
2: This was an important meeting from China. It was his signature meeting for the month of May when it holds the presidency here at the UN Security Council. And it had the theme upholding the UN Charter and strengthening the UN-centered international system. Now, that is something that China has talked about very often here at the UN. It has a strong desire for the international community to show respect to the UN and use it as a place where diplomacy can actually work. Now, China has promoted this type of message during its presidency months four times since 2015. We first heard from Antonio Guterres, the UN Secretary General, at the meeting. He illustrated the number of problems that the world is facing right now. He said, "We are witnessing a dangerous erosion of respect for international law, core principles, sovereign equality, territorial integrity, political independence," and he said that violations go unanswered. Meanwhile, Wang Yi addressed the council, or he presided over the council, actually, and he said the dark clouds of war keep gathering and added that we must stand united and act together to strengthen the UN.
1: The China Coast Guard has warned and expelled a Japanese fishing boat that intruded into the territorial waters of some Chinese islands. A CCG spokesperson described Diaoyudao and its affiliated islands as China's inherent territory, saying the Coast Guard's operations were conducted in accordance with the law. Iran's Islamic Revolutionary Guard Corps Navy says 25 vessels have safely passed through the Strait of Hormuz over the past 24 hours under its coordination and security protection. The IRGC says the ships included oil tankers, container vessels, and other commercial traffic. The IRGC Navy says it is maintaining intelligent control over the strait, warning that any act of aggression will be met with a strong response. Iran has reportedly demanded the release of $24 billion US dollars of frozen assets during the negotiations with Washington on ending the war. Tehran says half of the amount must be available upon the announcement of a memorandum of understanding between the two sides, while the rest must be transferred within 60 days. A source close to Iran's negotiating team says Tehran is proceeding with great caution amid the US record of breaking promises. Israel has issued an evacuation warning for residents of Nabatea in southern Lebanon, urging them to leave ahead of planned strikes. An Israeli military spokesperson said all residents of the city must move north of the Zarani River. The move came a day after Israeli Prime Minister Benjamin Netanyahu said his country will step up attacks against Hezbollah. The military said it carried out over 100 strikes targeting Hezbollah military infrastructure sites. Lebanese media reports say Israeli attacks killed at least 12 people in the Bekaa Valley. Belarus says its security forces have detected more than 100 attempts by Ukrainian drones to cross into its airspace over the past week. Speaking at a Collective Security Treaty Organization meeting in Moscow, Belarusian State Security Council Secretary Alexander Wolfovich said 116 drone intrusion attempts were recorded. Wolfovich said the security situation along CSTO borders has become increasingly tense, alleging that some drones were targeting critical infrastructure, including border facilities. A summit in East China next month will release a report on market prospects and opportunities for multinational companies in China. The 7th Qingdao Multinational Summit will be held from June the 15th to the 17th. The Shanghai Sharks have taken a 1-0 lead in the 2026 CBA Finals after beating the Zhejiang Lions 101-90 in Game 1 at home on Tuesday. Brendan Goodwin led the win with 34 points, 7 rebounds, and 12 assists as Shanghai controlled key stretches of the game. And that's the news. I'm Wang Zihan.
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3: Hello,
0: and welcome to World Insight with me, Tian Wei. A thriving desert oasis born from an unlikely friendship followed by 27 years search across the Pacific to prove that an ambitious dream can become reality. In 1999, Ronald Sarkowski, an American exchange teacher in the city of Luoyang in central China's Henan province, saw a TV report about Yin Yuzhen's fight against desertification in the Musu Desert of Inner Mongolia of China. Moved by her story, Sarkowski raised $5,000 to help Yin and her husband. Today, that gift has grown into more than 50,000 trees across the desert. Filled with gratitude and pride in what has been achieved, Yin spent years searching for her American friend. Recently, Chinese netizens volunteered and launched a nationwide campaign to help find him. In May, Yin and Sarkowski finally reunited over the phone, reminiscing about their friendship from two decades ago. Through Sarkowski's son, I also came to know this American teacher, who, together with his Chinese friends across the Pacific, created an unforgettable story of love and respect.
3: I cannot believe this. This is overwhelming for me. I never thought anything like this was going to happen. My last name is Sarkowski, and everybody has trouble saying it. So all my students, both in China and America, know me as Mr. S. And most just call me S.
0: All right, Mr. S, good to see you. What a pleasure.
3: It is my honor.
0: You know, you have become the most popular American in China these days.
3: I cannot believe this. This is overwhelming to me. It's like I'm dreaming. It just does not seem real to me.
0: Well, it's all started from Miss Yin, who you helped more than 20 years ago to try to bring more forest into the Wusu Desert, which is one of the biggest sandy area in China.
3: I could never find her on the internet, and some of my students and teachers in China started to text me and email me, and a lot of people that I do not know, just people from China, started to ask, are you the teacher from the forest? At first, I thought it was a joke. I didn't believe this was happening until Mr. Baifan, my principal from Luoyang Foreign Language School, called me on the telephone. And he started to tell me stories that only he and I would know. And that's when I realized that it was real and not a fake.
0: What was the story that he told you that helped you to sense that it's a real thing going on?
3: I went on a trip for China's national holiday with 25 other teachers from my school to Zhengzhajia. In 1999, it was a 25-hour train ride. I understand today with the new train, it's only like 9 hours to Zhengzhajia. But in 99, it was 25 hours. When we got off the train, we took a bus to the hotel. The bathroom did not have a toilet. It had a hole in the ground. This was all new to me. I had only been in China for 2 months. But when I stayed with those Chinese teachers for a week, I brought different clothes for every day. Chinese men wash their clothes at night and put them back on again in the morning. They let me stay in the room with them, and I became part of the family. Within two months of living in China, I was eating like the Chinese, sleeping like the Chinese, and living like the Chinese.
0: How did the story with Miss Yin begin? How did you come up with the idea of trying to donate $5,000 at the time, 25 years ago, to a woman in the middle of Inner Mongolia who tried to plant trees?
3: I lived in China by myself. My family was back in the United States. I wanted to know what was going on in the world. So I watched CCTV at 12 o'clock, at 12 o'clock noon and 7 o'clock at night, because they did a half hour news broadcast in English.
0: That's right.
3: I don't know if you still do it now, but in 1999 at 12 noon and 7 o'clock at night, you did world news in English.
0: Well, we do 24 hours a day now, sir.
3: Oh, awesome. A reporter from CCTV was doing a story on heroes of China. And every day she would show a different hero. On this one day, she was showing Miss Yin and her husband and how they were planting trees in the desert. Her husband was very sick. He had a lung disease. They only made $250 a year. And they spent all their money to plant trees in the desert of China to cut down on the sand getting into the wind. I could not believe this. I mean, this was amazing to me that she loved the motherland so much that she was willing to give every penny or every yuan that she had to making China beautiful. Mm-hmm. It touched my heart. I don't know why. I can't tell you why, because I don't know. It just happened. I was crying as I watched the news. So I saw her on the TV, and I said, I want to help her, and I want to thank China, because it had already taught me many lessons. Just in 2 months, China had made me a better person. So every night after Tai Chi, I went back in my apartment for 2 months, and I started to research on the internet to find somebody or some organization that would help Miss Yin. I found a couple of organizations, but they all wanted to take a commission to get the money to China. I would not agree to that. It was either all the money or no donation. Finally, an organization in Boston, Massachusetts, who I do not remember who they are, said that they would give me $5,000. Well, Miss Yin only made $250 a year. $5,000 in 1999 was 20 years of income. So then I had to work to find a way to get the money to her. Central government in Beijing was willing to get the money, and then they promised that they would get the money to her. And that's how it all started. I heard in December that the money had arrived in Beijing, and then I never heard anything else. In May of 2000, Mr. Bai said to me, S, tell your students you are going away for a week. I said to him, where am I going? He said, I cannot tell you, but you will cry. Bring your suit and you will cry. I knew in China, if they told me to bring my suit, it was something important. So I texted my supervisor in New York City from the teacher exchange program. And I said to her, do you know anything about this trip? And she said, yes, I know, but I cannot tell you, but you will cry. So I told my students, Mr. Bai told me that I was very lucky to go to Nei Mongol, to the grassland in Nei Mongol. Inner Mongolia. He had always dreamed to go to the grassland, but he had never been there. Mr. Bai had become my brother. So I told him the only way I would go was if they let him come with me to be my translator, because I do not speak Chinese. They said Mr. Bai could come with me. So we flew to Hohhot,
0: the provincial capital of Inner Mongolia.
3: Yes. We got off of the plane and we went to a hotel in Hohhot where we had a banquet that night. I was sitting at the round table, one of the round tables, and Chinese tradition, I was in the guest of honor seat. So I was

0: facing the door of the banquet room. The door opened and Miss Yin walked in the door. I was stunned. I turned to Mr. Bai and I said, "Mr. Bai, that's the lady from the television show in October." And he said, "Yes, that's why you're here." I jumped out of my seat and, like an American, I went over and I gave her a big hug. Chinese traditional women do not hug men in public, and especially a foreigner in public. And she does not speak English. So she was very, very scared. After she calmed down, we went back to the table and they served us dinner, Inner Mongolian lamb banquet.
1: 就他的眼睛里不能没有黄河。
2: He can't live without the Yellow River in his eyes.
3: 很高贵的。
4: The Yellow River is so noble and elegant.
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7: 如果让您搬离黄河，您搬离。
8: Would you like to move away from the Yellow River?
9: 哎呀。 不愿意
10: I don't think I will.
9: 因为有了盖桥呢。
10: I love it so much.
11: The Yellow River, the second longest river in China, is regarded as a shaping force in the history, economy, and culture of northern China. Today, about 100 million people live within its water basin, making up nearly 9% of the country's population. How is climate change felt at its headwaters, and what are the locals doing to cope with it? What are the descendants of the boatmen doing? What has kept some people from leaving their home village by the river? And what has drawn others back? Could the fading fishing community revive in the time of digital transformation? From 2021 to 2024, our reporters visited the upper, middle, and lower reaches of the Yellow River, talked to the herders, farmers, boatmen, fishermen, and eco-activists who share a close bond with the river, and present their stories in pictures, podcasts, and videos, all in our 12-part series, The Yellow River Mosaic, available only on CGTN Radio.

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0: Follow Echoes of Ku Liang as it unfolds across generations, bridging continents and cultures in a celebration of love, friendship, and the enduring spirit of home.

0: What did she tell you through Mr. Bai?
1: She told me about the forest and how she had planted the trees, and that the next day we were going to go to her house. So that night after the banquet, like 10 o'clock at night, Mr. Bai says to me, oh, by the way, which is typical Chinese, you always wait to the last minute to tell somebody something. You never tell them anything in advance. So Mr. Bai tells me, it's funny, but it's true. Mr. Bai tells me at 10 o'clock at night that in the morning at 9 o'clock in the morning, I'm going to give a speech to 500 Communist Party members. This is 10 o'clock at night, and I have to write a speech for 9 o'clock in the morning.
0: Yeah.
1: I don't speak Chinese. Mr. Bai said, no problem. I will translate. So I did a speech in a small elementary school in Hohhot to 500 communist men.
0: So they were like the local officials and also people responsible for implementing the project of forestation together with Ms. Yin, right?
1: Yes. They were locals and some members from Beijing. When I was done, and Da Shasha from CCTV was outside waiting for me.
0: That's terrific.
1: And we drove for hours over the sand. There were no roads. There were no villages. There were no houses. In the middle of the desert, there was a hole, a big hole in the desert. Miss Yin came out of the hole. She was digging a water hole for the trees. I saw her. We said hello. And she started to point all around the desert. She said, this is your forest. This is your forest. This is your forest. Three times. The third time she called it my forest, I said to Mr. Bai, why is she calling it my forest? It is not my forest. And Mr. Bai said, Beijing, central government, is calling it the Sikorsky Forest. I said, no. All I did was put this money together, but I did not do this for the forest to be named after me. She showed me the little saplings. When I tell you that the saplings were no bigger than this pen, that was the size of the saplings that she was putting in the desert, digging a hole with a stick and dropping the sapling in the desert. Then we drove to her house and she made a delicious noodle dish. I came back to America in June of 2000. In December of 2000, Mr. Bai sent me a letter that Miss Yin had sent her to him to send to me, and he translated it into English with a picture of a very large white stone in the desert, calling it the Sikorsky Forest, with an excerpt, a part of my speech on the stone.
0: Wow.
1: Sadly, my school in America got black mold. I don't know if you know what black mold is, but it's very bad. It's black. It goes all over your walls. It can be very dangerous.
0: I see.
1: So at a school, they threw all my stuff away. So they threw away all my pictures of Miss Yin, all my pictures of the forest, the letter, everything they threw in the garbage. I lost everything. And so I lost contact for 27 years.
0: You know, because in China, there is a traditional saying, it takes 10 years to make a forest. It takes 100 years to build a person. Of course, this is an analogy, but it shows how much effort one needs to make in order to raise a child through education. And it's so interesting that these two stories about the trees, about a person, and about a bridge between your part of the world and this part of the world really beautifully reflected and crystallization in the story that we are talking about today, 27 years later.
1: If a simple world history teacher from America can somehow find a simple Chinese woman in the desert of China, in Inner Mongolia, and somehow, some way, work together to create this forest, the world can find a way to work together. It's not easy. It takes a lot of obstacles and a lot of time. But in America, we say, if there's a will, there's a way. And I had a will. I had a will to help her. And she had a dream to make China beautiful.
0: What is it like for you, you know, since coming back from China about 27 years ago to America and see the changes in China, whether it's the train or it's the people, people's income, the forest?
1: I cannot believe what many people have told me about the changes in China. I went back to China in 2004 for 1 month. I taught with Mr. Bai at the Luoyan Foreign Language School. The changes in just 4 years in Luoyan were amazing. But now I hear Miss Yin, there's a road to her house. I saw a picture of the forest with a giant building in the middle of the forest. It is amazing to me. I cannot wait to get back to China to see the changes. But please let me tell you this. When I left China in 2000, I gave another speech to a group of people in Luoyan. I gave a speech. And in there, I said in 1999, I was very scared that China was getting too westernized. And from what I'm hearing now, it's getting more and more modern, which is good. But I hope they don't lose their respect for respect and their respect for education. My students in China went to school 7 days a week. From 8 o'clock in the morning till 9 o'clock at night. American students would never do that, never. But that's because the Chinese respect education much more than American students do. My students in China, I have stayed in touch with three of them since I left China. One is now a computer technician in Beijing. One works for the British consulate in Wuhan, and one is a professor at Nanjing University.
0: Amazing.
1: They all use their English that I taught, that I started to teach them. They use their English in their jobs, which makes me very, very happy. And they email me in English. They have reached out to me. 2 days ago, I got an email from a student of mine. His name is Richie Lee. I don't know his Chinese name. I made all my students in China get an English name. So every one of my students in China had to have an English name. Some had normal names and some had funny names. The only talking in my classroom was English.
0: Many of the people who got to know you over the years will be able to see you, hear your story once again. And many of those who do not know you now get to know you much better through your stories. So thank you for that. Anything you want to say to them?
1: I am looking forward to making arrangements to come back to China sometime after June, probably July, August, or September. I will probably come back to China for a week about 10 days.
0: Yeah.
1: I thank China for everything it has done for me. It made me a better person. And Miss Yin she's just amazing. And that's something China taught me. And China taught me to appreciate the simple things. So I am looking forward to coming to China, to going to the forest, to going back to Loyang, and anything else that they want me to do when I'm there, I will do.
0: Thank you, Esther. I really appreciate that. Your son helped me. We got to know each other through the internet and also to hear your story eventually. I'm looking forward to seeing you, if possible, in China and in the United States as well. So wonderful to see you, and thank you.
1: Yes, ma'am. Thank you.
0: That's my latest interview with Mr. S. Together with his Chinese friend, they make a dream come true. That's all the time we have for today. If you'd like to know more, search World Insight or check out our YouTube channel, follow us on X and Facebook. I'm Tian Wei on behalf of the team. Thanks for being with us. Bye for now.
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0: Some say Chinese is one of the most difficult languages in the world, and learning it is almost impossible.
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0: Only because you're not learning it in the right way. 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
6: 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This is Dialogue.
7: Hello and welcome to Dialogue. U.S. forces have launched new strikes on Iranian targets near the Strait of Hormuz, with Washington describing the operation as self-defense after Iranian vessels were reportedly involved in mine-laying activities and missile threats against U.S. assets.The latest escalation comes at a highly fragile moment as the negotiations are reportedly continuing over a possible ceasefire framework. But major disagreements remain over sanctions relief, uranium enrichment, Israel's attack on Lebanon, and the freedom of navigation through one of the world's most critical energy choke points. So are we seeing the first steps of a possible diplomatic settlement or simply a temporary pause before another round of confrontation? Can Washington prevent the Strait of Hormuz from becoming the center of a much wider regional conflict? And how vulnerable is the global economy to another major shock in the Gulf? Well, joining me today are Julia Rocknifat, senior lecturer at the School of Law and Governance at Taylor's University, Malaysia. Professor Zhang Tuchu, deputy director of the Center for Middle Eastern Studies in Fudan University. And later, Hamid Reza, Golam Zadeh, Iran foreign policy analyst and director of Diplomat House, will join us too.Thank you for joining us here. Let's start with the memorandum or the so-called framework of agreement between the two sides. Julia, I will start with you. How do you look at this, in particular, the optimism from President Trump, very different from last week? He said basically the deal is largely negotiated or very close, which is quite different from earlier last week when Trump was still warning, you know, he would walk away unless the deal was great and meaningful. So what exactly appears to be in this proposed memorandum of understanding?
8: Trump

0: Not so much of a compromise on those red lines that Iran is ready to make. So it looked more like a desperate attempt to assure his own audiences, probably within MAGA itself, that the United States is very close to a breakthrough. While it couldn't be more far from the truth. And then we saw that the ceasefire is extended to continue with negotiations until we saw those kind of preemptive strikes once again in the south of Iran. So there was not much to make of it in the first place. It doesn't mean that the parties were close to some breakthrough and now suddenly there is a fallout once again. It's just the usual Trump, I'm afraid to say, rumbling and an attempt to assure his audiences that the victory is near while it's not.
1: Okay, typical Trump, catering to his own audience. Chuchu, is this a real diplomatic opening, or just another fragile pause in the crisis? Or as Julia said, it can't be further from truth. Actually, there's very little room for both sides probably to compromise here.
2: Well, I agree that this is a temporary so-called ceasefire or de-escalation. But right now, I would say actually both sides, they have this kind of intention to de-escalate the conflict at this stage because both sides, they cannot bear the cost of an escalation of conflict with each other. As for Trump, of course, he can always launch large-scale military operations. But then what is the point? Because so far he has already felt the cost from this war, and also he has to face inflation and a spillover effect. And as for Iran, its economic situation is already very difficult for itself. So I think both sides need some time. That is why right now there is the ceasefire, which has held in a technical sense. But the problem is that the United States naval blockade of Iranian ports persists, and also Iran continues to restrict Hormuz shipping. And also yesterday's United States self-defense strikes near Bandar Abbas also show how quickly incidents can flare. And also, I would say the biggest obstacle here to a durable framework is the profound mismatch on the sequencing and court concessions. That is about when both sides should talk about the nuclear issue. Iran always want to put this issue to the last stage, whereas the United States insists on talking about this issue at the very beginning. So I think there are still a lot of fundamental disagreements between the two sides, which can be very hard to be mitigated.
1: Before we take a closer look at those issues, we know that U.S. forces carried out new strikes in southern Iran, targeting Iranian boats allegedly involved in mine laying near the Strait of Hormuz, as well as missile launch sites that Washington says, pose a threat to U.S. forces. So U.S. said, this is self-defense. Obviously, people will dispute with that because the U.S. is the side that launched the attack in the first place, the war. So Secretary of State Marco Rubio said the Strait of Hormuz has to be open one way or the other. How do you look at the U.S. Strike on Iranian port targets? What's the purpose? What's the consideration? What do they want to achieve?
2: Right. I think what they want to achieve is that Trump always want to make some achievements that he could tell his people that he has won this conflict. But so far, it's very hard for him to achieve this goal because in the negotiations with Iran, it's very hard to persuade Iran to make all these concessions required by the United States. So that is why Trump's style is that he always tries to maximize the pressures against Iran so as to yield some more outcomes. So I would say indeed explosions now were reported in the port adjacent military zone. So Trump and United States officials, they have framed the action as enforcement of the so-called existing truce terms, but not a restart of major hostilities. But we can see that it's very dangerous because any kind of these sort of military operations can escalate the confrontation between the two sides. And plus, the two sides, they have very limited trust towards each other. And so I would say it's a very worrisome issue. And I think right now the issue here is that neither side want to escalate the conflict at this stage because they all know that the cost could be high. And Donald Trump, I think he has not prepared for

0: investing more in this warfare. So currently, we can see that neither side has claimed that, okay, that is the end to the ceasefire and we are going to restart the military operations. So I think absent a major Iranian retaliation or collapse of the MOU negotiations, it does not signal a strategic shift toward all-out confrontation.
1: But Julia, you know, from Iranian perspective, well, they are trying to negotiate an MOU with the U.S., but at the same time, they are under attack from the U.S. It must be hard for them to accept.
2: Yeah, of course. I think Iran is here in a stronger position compared to the United States, regardless of the whole bravado that we see from Donald Trump in the social media and in his statements and interviews. So for Iran, the next available option, if the agreement is not reached, and even this MOU, you see, we're talking not about some long-term peace agreement. It's a memorandum of understanding. So it's practically negotiations about having negotiations. That's where we still are. And also in the conditions where the war never really ended, Iran is ready to restart it at any moment. Although, of course, I agree with the colleague here at a huge cost. But nevertheless, for Iran, why it puts it in a better position? Because the next best available option for Iran, if they agreement is not reached, is to continue controlling the Strait of Hormuz and forcing regional actors to finally building the new version of the regional security architecture. And that's not such a bad option per se, given that domestically the situation in Iran has stabilized because of the war, mainly because of some of the actions of the Iranian government. But that's secondary, the war in the first place, it had some rally around the flag effect too. For the United States, on the other hand, the next best available option is pulling out. And Trump desperately needs to declare some win, especially that the midterm elections are looming. And that is why I think these strikes in particular, some opine that they were conducted with the intention to increase pressure, to increase leverage in these negotiations. But they might as well be the shaping operation preparing the United States for the shots of the victorious troops marching on the ground, probably from the south of Iran. That also could be a consideration. I'm not sure if there is a careful planning for the next step, because again, it could turn into a bloodbath, but it's not necessarily just increasing leverage in the negotiations, might as well be a shaping operation.
1: Well, we are not exactly having this MOU yet. We are seeing already factors, you know, complicating this whole issue, Julia. I will continue with you. You know, for example, Israel. The Israeli side has made it clear it does not want its military options restricted. Netanyahu, the prime minister, reportedly told Trump that Israel will retain its freedom to act against perceived threats, especially from Hezbollah, for example. Then, obviously, I mean, it's a complicating factor. If their attack against Lebanon continues, probably for the Iranian side, they would say they have to take that into consideration if there's any comprehensive, you know, peace deal between the two sides, right?
2: Yes, and Iran has stated over and over again that it sees it as a common front. So it's not just Iran alone. It would not consider any sort of peace agreement unless Lebanon is also included. Of course, with Israel pulling out and also the condition for Hezbollah disarmament dropped naturally. So for Iran, again, the operation will be continuing. But if we look at Israel, of course, for in Israel's interest is annihilation of Iran in the sense of Islamic Republic, to overthrow the regime and to establish, to install a friendlier one there, friendlier to Israel, friendlier to the United States. That, again, is not happening without troops marching on the ground. But at the same time, let's not discount that there is a large degree of coordination that is happening between Israel and the United States. So they try to make it look publicly as if they have some disagreements over, let's say, Israel's involvement in Lebanon. But at the same time, we have been watchers of this play, which is about good cop, bad cop, or crazy and crazier cop. So some degree of coordination is taking place, mm-hmm. and I don't think Trump can afford to withdraw until Israel is on board, because otherwise it will have to, the United States will have to bring the troops back again. It comes at a large cost with the domestic constituencies in the United States too. So Israel has been a factor, but there's also a large degree of coordination in between them.
1: Well, true. Of course, even inside Israel, the opposition figures also criticized this emerging U.S.-Iran deal, saying this deal is dangerous for Israel and the wide region. I mean, how much could Israel's stance somehow undermine or even derail a possible U.S.-Iran deal here?
0: Well, okay, so currently I think we should make it clear here that there are three major players here. So the warfare is between the United States, Israel, and Iran, right? We often say that Israel has its own calculations and it can always do whatever it wants regardless of the calculations and strategy of the United States. But we also need to note that Israel today, it highly depends on the United States militarily and economically. And so that is why, in fact, Trump is the final decision maker in this war. So it highly depends on the interactions between the United States and Iran. So for Israel, for Netanyahu currently, even if he doesn't agree with this kind of negotiations, as long as Trump, he wants to do so, Netanyahu does not have enough leverage. So he cannot say we disagree. But what he can doand what he has already done before during the Gaza war, for instance, is that he can always blame the other side by saying that, okay, you see, it's Hamas that violates our agreement. So that is why I have the excuse to launch another round of military operations. So I think this time, since there are, you know, real difference and real disagreements between the United States and Israel, because the United States, as for Trump, he just wants to maximize the pressure against Iran and to get some kinds of achievements that he can talk about in his country, and that's fine. But as for Israel, it's completely different. What Netanyahu is afraid is that, okay, let's say Trump just withdraw at this moment, and then there is an Iran which is undermined, but not to the extent that can no longer threaten Israel, then he's very much worried about the subsequent confrontation between the two sides. So what he wants to do is to further drag the United States into this war, mm-hmm. and he tries to, you know, further this war. So what I am worried about is that in the next stage, he might try to blame the other side of violating this kind of ceasefire deal.
1: Yeah, and then probably all the efforts will be gone. But also, mm-hmm. true, at the same time, we are seeing President Trump, you know, publishing a long post naming the names of the Arab nations plus Turkey, saying that, you know, basically he made it mandatory they needed to join this Abraham Accords at the price of any Iran peace deal. What do you make of that? Isn't he making this whole process more difficult, more complicated here?
0: Oh, I think that is a very important and interesting point, because actually, I think the Abraham Accord is a long-term strategy of Donald Trump. You see, according to himself, he always wants to make very big and large-scale achievement in the history of the United States. And what he wants to do is that he wants to show to his people that he has made something great. And that achievement is the so-called Abraham Accord, and he actually promoted it since his last term. And this term, he tries to continue this process, and there are two key issues about this accord. The first one is that he tries to bridge and also improve the relations between Israel and its neighbors. And the second thing is that he wants to undermine and crush those countries who are heartily against Israel. So that is why in this term, he has tried to attack Iran by saying that, okay, without an enemy of Israel in this region, then I can further promote this Abraham Accord. Mm-hmm. However, so far, he has not achieved his goals in this war with Iran. So that is why he has tried to turn people's attraction and attention to this Abraham Accord by saying that at least I might try to further improve the relations between Israel and the other countries in this region, since right now the Gulf countries and Israel might have the same enemy, that is Iran. So that is what he tries to do. And furthermore, another intention is that he wants to also maximize his pressure against Iran by saying that, you see, actually today, if the Gulf countries and Israel, they have more military cooperation or coordination, then you are going to be in big trouble. So at this stage, you should negotiate with us.
1: Julia, on the similar question, you know, it was reported that Trump was on phone with Arab leaders when he made such a proposal. The other side remained silent. Basically, it's a dead silence. There's no immediate response, at least from Arab nation, Arab leaders there. Why they are kind of a lackluster, let's say, to such an idea?
2: I think they already stated through other channels that they have, and you can see a lot of discussion on this in the social media too. Not only Trump likes to use social media for discussion of some of the public decisions, political decisions, or testing them through that. And there is a discussion that the Arab states already have been triggered, not as much by the war in Iran, but by what happened in Gaza, to declare their resolve stronger than ever to the two-state solution, and they are going to pursue it, and there is not going to be further recognition of Israel. There was also a case of the United Arab Emirates, who were hit the hardest by Iran, not just because they hosted or surrendered their territory to the American military bases and for the attacks against Iran, but also because of the disdain against them for cooperating with Israel and for signing the Abraham Accords. So they were seen on the part of Iran as a kind of a traitor, despite some of the economic cooperation that is happening between United Arab Emirates and Iran. So I think the resolve is quite strong on the side of the Arab states not to take the Abraham Accords any further. And for Trump, it's not a move to reconcile the parties, the warring parties, the parties between whom the relationship have been traditionally tense in the region, but rather, again, a desperate attempt to declare a victory over something, to at least say, look, okay, the war with Iran has not been as we expected, not a complete success, but we could advance the Abraham Accords further. That was an initiative of his first term, and he could come and prove to everybody that it was successful and it could be advanced with him at the helm, not anybody else, not Biden in between. So I think it is done with this idea in mind, not to do what's best for the region.
1: Do you think the Arab nations will join this accord?
2: No, I absolutely not. I don't see how they would do this. Of course, there are different levels of accountability before their own populations, but it's not going to be taken well domestically. It's not going to be taken well by the regional actors. And again, they have seen what happens to those who accede to the Abraham Accords by recognizing Israel, which has been behaving in quite a lawless manner, and the further we go, the further it gets, more and more of the red lines of the international law have been crossed.
1: Well, true, on a different matter, actually, we mentioned it briefly earlier, the enrichment, uranium enrichment in Iran. What's the difference between the U.S.? It seems the U.S. insists, you know, destroying the enrichment inside Iran or moved it to the U.S., but the Iranians disagree with that. So what else, you know, is there any possibility for them to somehow strike an agreement, you know, agreeing with each other how to deal with that very sensitive issue here?
0: Right. So far, I think this is the most difficult issue in this negotiation between the two sides. The first issue is the sequence. So whether they're going to talk about it at the very beginning or at the last stage. And the second issue here is to what extent are they going to solve the so-called nuclear issue. So for instance, in the past, the Supreme Leader Khamenei and now his son Mujtaba has repeatedly called enrichment a non-negotiable right and a symbol of self-reliance, because according to them, Iran is a country with sovereignty and it has the right to peacefully use nuclear power. So they think that any deal must preserve this kind of domestic enrichment capacity and avoid the appearance of capitulation. So currently, the issue here is that Tehran, I think it has signaled openness to, you know, phased steps in past indirect talks, provided they come with immediate economic payoffs and no discussion of missile issues. But I think here, the most difficult part is that Iran and the United States does not trust each other. And we know that, for example, in February, the two sides were in negotiation. But in that process, the United States suddenly launched an attack against Iran. So at this stage, Iran does not trust the United States, even if there is the negotiation about a ceasefire. So for Iran, it does not have a lot of bargaining chips at this stage. And it knows clearly that, okay, if, let's say, it just give up all these

0: enriched uranium, for instance, then it means that this cannot be reversed. But for the United States, for instance, if they say, okay, today I lift some of the sanctions against you, and they can say, okay, I stop launching attacks against you, but tomorrow they can launch another round of military attacks and they can impose another round of sanctions against Iran. So for Iran at this stage, it just wants to negotiate with the United States about the Hormuz crisis, but it does not want to easily give up its position about the uranium issue.
1: So as the first stage, probably to reach a sort of like a MOU agreement here about the Strait of Hormuz. So Chuchu, obviously, you know, earlier I think both of you agree that you know, both sides are under pressure. Iranian, they have their own pressure. The U.S. President Trump is under pressure too. Cost of living, fuel costs, prices are higher, and also even the you know, even there is a MOU deal, the hawks in Washington, they are not happy with this kind of deal. They say this is basically rewarding Iran, and without dismantling its nuclear capability. Either way, it will be under pressure. So do you think that kind of pressure will somehow drive President Trump to make some concession to the Iranian side, Chuchu?
0: Right, but I think it's very hard for him. He's putting himself in a very difficult position because this year he faces the midterm election. Okay, so right now I think he's caught in a dilemma because on the one hand, okay, you have already spent so much money on this war, so you have to show people that you have made some achievement. Otherwise, it means that, okay, it's meaningless for all these costs. And right now the Democrats are already condemning and criticizing Trump for that. And of course, at the same time, there are a lot of anti-war voices, as you have just mentioned, because the people, even though some of them used to supporting Trump, at this stage they feel that there is a rise of the gasoline prices, there is inflation and whatever, so the support rate of Trump is declining. That is what he worried most. Mm-hmm. But then on the other hand, there are also the people who support him and also the people in Republican Party, for instance, and they insist that Trump should take a more hardline position against Iran because Trump has already claimed that he won this war. And if he makes so many concessions, then they are going to criticize him. So you see, I think it's very hard for him to make a balance at this stage. So that is why on the one hand, he's trying to make this kind of victory discourse. And on the other hand, I think he's just playing with Iran by saying that, okay, right now we can have a so-called negotiation, but I still maintain the right to make further hardline operations in the future.
1: Well, with that, we are coming to the end of today's show. Many thanks to our guests.
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